lost plenty. Most of them ain't dead. 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

0: BDY, the Brumman System, coming to you from upstate New York at a clean and humble recording. I'm your host, DJ Flex Unger. Episode 12. Of the Brumman System. We play dub rhythm based music on this radio show. Right now we're talking over an instrumental, a dub if you will, of a very popular disco song. And there's an internet rumor that merely listening to this song is going to bring you money. I don't know about all this stuff, but, you know, it's all wrapped up into that law of attraction stuff that they speak of. Who knows if that is some odd Masonic occultism, some road to Faustian enslavement for the rest of eternity. But if it isn't, I am now bringing you money, okay? By merely tuning into your radio dial. I don't know if you need the lyrics, so I'm not sure if the instrumental works the same way. And I'm not sure if juggling the two, you know, records of this tune brings the 432 hertz frequency into your head. I have no idea. I just binge watch the internet. And here we go. So if you're making money after this show, send some in to WBDY because we could use it to keep the station alive and going and growing. We are switching over from the situation with the Bundy Museum and stuff. So we're going to be a new entity, I think. Anyway, WBDY has a Patreon. You should contribute to it. There'll be some fundraisers coming up and ways to get involved. So look into the WBDY website, find out more information about that. We opened up the show with God is Watching You. Not to preach upon you all, but God is Watching You. Dickie Burton and Yabba You. That was the dub plate mix of that tune. Sick with the Nyabingi drums and the acapella horns. I'm a big fan of that. And then after that, we heard Naughty Dub, King Tubby. I think off a record called Shalom Dub. And now we're talking over this right here. So we're going to bring you a bunch of music tonight, Wednesday night, I think, for all of you, for some of you, I don't know, but, you know, keep it locked to WBDY, and more dub, more rhythm-based music.
1: Abraham Max, you know, see a jack that I man jump fire.
2: No, Dread, where that one come from? Under your sleeve.
1: No, but that man then shock up the deck, Dread.
2: No, Dread,

Scope flyer and a hustler. 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The deuce, it remind me that the vibe is the part of the two parts, the old and the new testament. When I see the tree, it remind me, tree loving spirit never disagree. Word without it.

0: in a year. 12 feature card, number of months in a year. So you see, I'm on deck of God, serve I'm under the Bible in a prayer book, the hymn book. So don't steal I. Check I. Don't steal I. Don't try.
1: You guys up for some reggae tonight?

Hey, you're tuned to the Brooming System. I'm still trying to bring you money with this ridiculous theory of the internet. Welcome to the internet. Your brain is not needed. Anyway, yeah, no, you gotta believe in it, okay? Some random disco song will be bringing you money. And if it does bring you money, number one, you should message me at Clean and Humble on Instagram. And I want to know if this worked. And also, with the extra money, you should donate to WBDY. We heard a lot of stuff in that last set. And I'm going to tell you what we heard. But first, are you enjoying the beginning of summer's end and the fall's beginning? I want to know that, too. We are... I want to make up, like, fake companies to, like, do ads for. Because I'm not going to do, like, a real ad. I don't think that's allowed. But, like, imagine if there was, like, Selassie Eye Optical. You know, tonight's show is sponsored by Selassie Eye Optical. Also sponsored by Babylon Lawn Care. Anyway, these are my reggae jokes. Do you think, you know how like in patois sometimes they speak in like I speak? You know? Like instead of I, they say, instead of you, they say I. Like unity, they say inity. You know what I mean? So do you think, like, a Rasta, like, mailman, like, Rasta by night, mailman by day type dude, like, do you think he refers to his uniform as an iniform? Anyway, I'm sorry. Oh, that's enough. Try the clams, folks. Anyway, in the last set, we heard, actually, Jahlo Love Shellfish, but we heard Prince Farai, Shuffle and Deal. Then after that, we heard from Hydroponics, a tune called Dub Pressure. Then we heard Ranking Joe, Western Kingston Style.

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0: 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Speaking of money.
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2: fat, freak, freak, freak styler. 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A team wilder, I gather my thoughts. 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
2: I dig sound. I dig noises, rasps, scratches, screams in the night, you understand? I mean, I dig noise, man, but

You're tuned in to the Brumman System. A WBDY. We heard a nice long set of music there. We started off that set with Binkus Records, Money Green Greens. Hoping to keep that little money thing happening with the whole You Can Ring My Bell sorcery. And then we heard from the late, great, Sensational, Freakstyler. Sensational was a rap artist that was originally in the original lineup of the rap group The Jungle Brothers. And he was too crazy and weird for The Jungle Brothers, if you could imagine that. So they kicked him out. And then he was like homeless for a little while, and like he made that first record that we heard from, Loaded with Power, I think is the name of the album. And he used like a headphone as a mic. Instead of using a mic, like he plugged his headphones into the mic jack. And also, I remember seeing him live, I think at Brownies, a long time ago. And he wore like a miner's helmet with like a light on. I don't know, he was an amazing talent. And he passed away recently, so that's a tribute and shout out to Sensational, R.I.P.

I forgot his name. But that tune needs to be heavily, like, bleeped and censored. There's a lot more curses in it than I remember. Anyhow, right after that, we cleansed the palate of that and went into some experimental electroacoustic electronic music. I think from Mexico, a guy named Juan Blanco, a tune called Tanidos, a nice long 11-minute song. What other show on this station plays 11-minute songs? Anyway, then we heard from Harmonia, a song called Dino,

KDY is listener supported. So, join the Patreon. It helps us stay on the airwaves.

0: So this is your host, DJ Flex Younger, signing out. 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
1: Peace, family. It's Roland Martinez. And everybody always asks us, what's ICANN mission? 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And y'all need any information, go to our Facebook, ICANN Group, or contact personally Roland Martinez, and I'll give y'all all the answers you need. Again, just contact me personally, Roland Martinez, or go to our Facebook group, ICANN. 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
2: You're listening to the American Democracy Minute, keeping your government by and for the people. The U.S. Supreme Court ruled 7-2 September 14th to uphold a lower court and stop implementation of restrictive U.S. Postal Service mail-in ballot rules. But three justices signaled a reconsideration in the coming months. The court's refusal reads, the application for stay presented to Justice Jackson and by her referred to the court is denied. The government is unlikely to succeed on the merits of its challenge to the district court's preliminary injunction, and the equitable factors applicable for obtaining emergency relief from this court do not favor a stay, unquote. Justice Kavanaugh concurred, Alito and Thomas dissented. The lower court's decision blocked the dysfunctional USPS state voter citizenship list portal and a redesign of ballot envelopes. State election officials and a USPS whistleblower had warned that a lack of time and rushed software development could disenfranchise millions of voters, to which the court referred as equitable factors. For the midterms, voters should be able to vote by mail as usual, with the post office merely delivering the mail, not verifying citizenship for every mail-in voter receiving or sending a ballot. However, in Kavanaugh's concurrence and Alito and Thomas's dissent, it was suggested the USPS might have the authority to make such rules, inviting another challenge in the coming months. We've posted the decision at AmericanDemocracyMinute.org. I'm Brian Beal.
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4: 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How y'all doing? It's the legendary world-famous DJ Supreme. 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But tonight, it's the marathon, you know, from like 10 to like 7 in the morning. Y'all get ready. It's DJ Supreme with the flow. But it's one thing I forgot to let y'all know about me.
5: 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No helmet on today. 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Yahoo.
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1: If I want it, I'ma grab it. If I want it, I'ma have it. Christian Dior, Christian Dior. I'm up in all the stores. I make a call. I make a call and it's war. Nigga, you can check the score. We up on the board. And we all living lavish. 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I make a call. I make a call and it's war. Nigga, you can check the score. We up on the board. And we all living lavish. If I want it, I'ma have it.
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2: Whoop, whoop.
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1: 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Nigga, you can check the score. We up on the board.
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1: I make a call. 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
1: When you're cashing in your food stamps, when you're sleeping in a cattle train, I'll be with you. 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

0: Marsden House.
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1: Getting away with murder.
0: Crush Kill Recordings.
1: Getting away with murder.
0: Dead Rabbits.
1: Getting away with murder.
0: Hecatomb.
1: Getting away with murder.

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1: This is 99.5 WBDYLP from the Bundy Museum of History and Art in Binghamton. On Friday, September 18th, Phantom Visions Paranormal, in association with the Haunted History of New York State and the Bundy Museum, present historic Bundy House ghost tours. The tour takes place from

0: Welcome to another edition of Liberty and Justice for All. We're today with El Señor Michael Merrill and, of course, yours truly, Egberto Willis. Last week, we had some great conversation. And before I get into this week, Michael said something about the differences in the way we look at our founders. Michael, I want you to reiterate that point. Your thoughts on the founders, my thoughts on the founders, as you saw it, because you wrote it so nicely as we prepared for today's program.
1: Well, I'm just reflecting on the conversation. I suggested that you were more, critical, and I was more or skeptical of the founders and their intentions. I was more forgiving, and that. That was some of the tension of the conversation. For me, of course, this is part of the issue around how we tell our story, is that if we tell it our story in ways that dismiss the founders and their intentions, we, I think, fail to take to ownership over our history and to possess it. So, what I was suggesting, I wanted us to begin. I didn't want listeners to think that we were just going to be historians here.
0: Right.
1: Look,
0: having me here, we can't be, because you are the historian. I'm the engineer. You're the historian. But I want to interrupt you for a reason
1: sure.
0: I don't want to get you too far in that part. I want to talk about you said something else that was profound, and it had to do with how you judge the living and how you judge the dead.
1: Yes.
0: Why don't you elaborate on that? I think that is apropos.
1: It is. It's totally apropos. In my view, the reason we make moral judgments is to shape the behavior of people. We are sending essentially signals, cultural signals, to the people among whom we live that there's right ways to behave and wrong ways to behave. Once people are dead, they're beyond the reach of our moral influence, and they no longer can act. They're off the stage. And at that point, it seems to me it makes more sense not to judge their morality primarily, though I'm perfectly happy to accept moral judgments about people in the past. But I think we need to start not with whether they're good or bad, but rather whether they were right or wrong. In what ways did they misperceive their situation, and in which ways did they see things correctly? And so I was suggesting that actually when we tell our stories as morality plays, I was calling them more melodramas, where there's the good guys and the bad guys, and the bad guys lose or the bad guys win. Morality tales don't always have to end up as a good story, especially about our past. And there's too much of our history that's told as a morality tale rather than told as a I would say a tragic tale, philosophical tale, something like that. So I think that's the sentiments you were referring to.
0: Yeah, and in that light, I tell you, when I first read that, I kind of took exception to it, and it's like, come on, professor. And then you woke me up this morning with a piece with something that you added to the discussion, where you said, I want to start by observing that rethinking our history is one of the necessary preliminaries to remodeling our society. Before we can take back the country, we need to take back its history. All's forgiven. I heard that, I'm like, okay, you get it, in my opinion.
1: Okay. Well, I sometimes would thank you, and I appreciate that. My biggest fear, actually, is that when so many of my critical, radical labor history and political history friends condemn the founders for their

0: failure to achieve all that they were promising. And they say, you know, the Declaration, the Constitution, that was really intended just for propertied white men and enslavers, and the rest of us were left out. And I say that practically that's true. They failed to include them, but they did not actually articulate a document that said, this is for white men and enslavers. They actually were forced by the pressure they felt from below and from others to be universal, to make a promise to everyone, even though they couldn't keep it. And when we fail to hold them to that, when we start to say, well, you were only meant for white men anyway, you know, we don't really care about you. What we're doing is we're agreeing with the enslavers and the white men and the patriarchs. We're not actually taking back the history they wanted to give us. We're not actually owning that history and making it ours. And that's the problem I have with a lot of radical history written by my close friends.
1: You want to let the listener know what? That it's not just what?
0: Well, it is not just a history class, but I wanted us to open the show with a series of discussions between you and I to sort of lay the groundwork and the foundation so that as people join us, if they join us later, they'll be able to go back and recover some of the previous history of the show itself. And I think that there are some assumptions that I think it's important we get on the table before we proceed, and how we tell our history. For that matter, how we tell our present stories. You know, we shouldn't tell our current politics as just melodrama either. We need to be able to accept that people who disagree with us are not necessarily evil. But I think we want to stay away from that kind of moralistic judgment when we encounter people with whom we disagree. Our only way forward is by listening and coming together, finding common ground. For me, the liberty, there are three parts here. The first part is taking back our history. In other words, understanding that there is a radical American tradition that has always been committed to liberty and justice for all, even though it has often failed to achieve it, has still failed to achieve it. But if we don't own that tradition, if we don't accept and embrace that tradition, we'll lose it. And it'll just be something that people say, well, what's the point? You know, nobody else cares about us. But there's also an economic and a political, social, and other moral dimensions to this problem. If we're going to have liberty and justice for all, we are going to have to remake the way we live together, remodel it, as I said. We need a different kind of economy. Now, it's possible that in remodeling the economy, we could get it all wrong, screw it all up, and everything would fail. That wouldn't be the first time. The point is not to just remodel for the sake of remodeling, destroy for the sake of destroying. The point is to think together about what can we keep, what do we need to change, how do we go about changing it, and to believe that such change is possible and consistent with our traditions here, and for that matter, global traditions. Because one of the things that Americans don't really appreciate, I think, is how important immigrant experience, political experiences outside the United States were in shaping the politics of the United States. We like to pretend that when you walk in the, you know, when you're admitted to the country, your past disappears. Now you're just, you know, everything is rewritten. It's a blank slate. That's not true.
1: So many people would think the immigrant coming into the country is devoid of knowledge of who and what the United States is, not realizing that the tentacles of the United States extend to just about every corner of the world. So those immigrants that are coming in come in with a certain knowledge already about America, and many a times more so than Americans proper. It's interesting that I was on the show with Marlon Weems a couple of days ago, and Marlon said that his daughter, who is currently going to college and doing some waitressing on the side to help out, and when she talks to these customers out there in South Carolina, how little do they know about our own country?
0: Yeah.
1: So when that's why, including what you brought out earlier, when you said, we have to start by observing that rethinking our history is one of the necessary preliminaries to remodeling our society. But to actually rethink the society, your history, you actually have to know your history. And what we find now is that missing. And I think that is one of the important, you say, and you're correctly so, that we don't want to be just a boring history lesson, but we have to get those history snippets in there as we bring it into today's reality. Because again, when Marlon told me about the and it's not an experience with one person, the constancy of seeing people so knowing so little about our own country, it is something that we've got to fix if we intend to move forward.
0: Well, so two things. I wanted to go back to the immigrant contribution just for a moment to say that
1: go ahead.
0: I think it's the point you make is very true and important, that people who come here knowing something before they get here about what they're getting into. And they're coming here for a reason. I mean, I think I pointed out in one of my other communications to you that the radical American tradition is what drew you to the United States. Its stated commitment, however imperfectly realized, to liberty and justice for all. You discovered it was more stated than realized once you got here, but you didn't know that for sure, as a young man, until you experienced it yourself. But the other point I want to make about that is that struggles for democracy didn't start in the United States, even if the United States managed to make more progress on it, that struggle, than happened elsewhere in the 18th century. People have been struggling for democracy for centuries before they came to the United States. They encountered societies in the Americas that were democratic, albeit not of the same form as the societies in Eurasia, which had, because of their militaristic history, developed these other structures for projecting power and protecting themselves that actually the American societies did not have to have for the most part, because they found other mechanisms for resolving their disputes. And, you know, that's a whole other conversation we can go into at some point, but that there are democracy that takes different forms, and it's a struggle that every people everywhere is engaging in. So immigrants to this country bring with them a heritage of struggle for democracy, which enriches our own struggles. I was going to make two points. Also, the first one was the immigrant point, and the other one was in response to what you had just been saying. And so we'll assume that we'll come back to that. It'll emerge in our conversation.
1: It'll emerge in our conversations. You know, we're both over 50, and sometimes things come and sometimes they go. And by the way, not because we're over 50, folks, mean we don't want you 19, 20, and 21-year-olds here, because we depend on what we're talking about. We depend on all of you to bring your part into it and also bring all this reality to fruition. Anyway,
0: I just remembered. So yes, now here's the point. Here's the other point. You were talking about how little of our history people know. And I want to say, in the first instance, yes, that's true. But in the second instance, I want to say that I don't think it's, I don't want to judge people who don't have the time to learn our history. You know, we live busy lives, and knowing our history is just one of many things. I mean, I don't know how to build a computer either. I rely on it, and I take it for granted. But, you know, there are many, I assume that other people know what they're doing when they build the computers, when they do these things. So my interaction with that is the device works for me. And this actually comes back to an earlier conversation we had about the Pledge of Allegiance, I think, and which I still hope to spend more time on, because I think a close reading of the pledge, which is one of the historical texts that everybody knows, perhaps the only historical text that we could say effectively everybody knows. And what's important about it is that it is a repeated civic ritual. And the way that, I mean, again, I actually find the In my view, religions are the most successful social movements in history. They are the largest, the most continuous. The world religions have been around for thousands of years. They have billions of people that belong to them. There must be something that they're doing right to enable them to sustain that kind of activity. And one of the things that they do right, it seems to me, is that they have rituals where they ask people to reaffirm their commitments to whatever it is that brought them together in the first place. And one of the things that we need politically are civic or political rituals in which don't require that people become scholars of, all the texts, but just that they stand up and bear witness. They express their faith in the processes that those rituals are part of. What I'm worried about at the moment is that usually those rituals are sustained by the behavior at the top, by the people who actually believe in those values sufficiently to give them lip service, at least. I mean, go back to the religion, ministers aren't perfect people. There are probably as many sinners among the preachers and priests as there are among the congregation, but they have to pretend that they're not sinners in front of their congregation. They can't get up and brag about their sin. They have to talk about their saintliness. And we currently have leaders who are bragging about their sins and who don't even don't even pretend that they're doing the right thing. And they say, see how smart I am, see how rich I can make myself just on the basis you're the fools, not me, essentially. And if that civic ritual takes hold, it's going to be chaos and the war of all against all again, which is what we're trying to avoid. We need rituals that at least go through the motions of supporting the most important meanings of our past.
1: You from the time I met you, You wanted to bring forth the Pledge of Allegiance and the importance that you feel the pledges. I want to back up a little bit with something that you said, however. You speak about people, you're not wanting people to have the burden of necessarily having to be judged for not knowing enough history. I'm with you there, but I think that there is a basic level of history and civics that are essential, and I think one of the declines in this country is where we have actually taken civics out of schools
0: I agree.
1: Also created a, as a naturalized American citizen, I had to learn basic American history, how the basic operates, right?
0: Yeah.
1: And I think every single American walking on this earth should have had to go through what, as a naturalized citizen, I have, because it's what makes me an American.
0: Most Americans who were born here couldn't pass the naturalization test.
1: Right.
0: Absolutely. Absolutely. They don't. And the people who run the school systems and who design the curriculum have failed Americans by downgrading teaching what you call civics, And mm-hmm. I'm actually very impressed by and hope and encouraged by the efforts that I associate with Danielle Allen and this renovation of democracy project that she's got going with various schools. I can't say that they're not radical enough for me, frankly. Mm-hmm. They're not prepared to remodel enough, but I support their efforts to remodel whatever they can and to bring back an awareness of the value of our traditions and founding documents. I first ran across Danielle Allen with her book on the Declaration, which as a, she's a student of classical Greece, mm-hmm. but she worked in an adult education program in Chicago because she wanted to get out of the academic bubble. And she talked to people there and took them through the Declaration of Independence. And as she describes in her book on this experience, it was life-changing for her and mind-boggling. And it's made her who she is today. I mean, she was already going to be there based on how she was raised and what she was interested in, but she just carried it further. So that's exactly the kind of thing we need more of.
1: All right. Agreed. Now, one of the things that we said we would talk about today was, and each of us, to see each of our perspectives, and for those that are going to listen to this later on, for those that are going to are listening to this on our website, we'd love to hear your opinions on this as well. You pointed out that we should each talk about how we think the economy ought to be organized to best serve the needs and interests of all, which is, I think you kind of want to lay a foundation as far as what is it that we are aiming for from an economic standpoint. What is it? What do we envision America's economy looking like and migrating from what it is here now and today?
0: Yes, this one of our promises when we started the show was that we are not going to just complain about, as I just did, about our malfeasing leaders who are denigrating our traditions. We want to get away from spending. We're not going to spend most of our time on that. There's a lot of people pointing out their sins all the time, but we want to talk about, well, so where do we go from here? And I was saying earlier, you know, there are three parts to it. One, I think it's important that we take back our history as an essential resource for such remodeling. But we want to talk in more depth both about how the economy needs to change in order to work better for all of us. And in the second show, I introduced some data about the increasing inequality. And I think it's important to note that the problem now is not that everybody's gotten poorer in absolute terms, though some people have, that if you look at the general statistics, the society is much richer now, and it's much richer at all levels, income levels. I just re-looked at the numbers yesterday, and every income group, every quintile, you know, every 20%, their income has almost doubled since 1980. The average income in each quintile, whatever, from the lowest income, average income, to the highest average income, the income has almost doubled. But if you look at the income of the top 1%, their income has not just almost doubled, it has more than quadrupled.
1: Right.
0: And that if, in fact, income were distributed the same way in 2020 as it had been in 1980, our doubled income would be twice as high as it is now. In other words, we'd all be four times better off. And the top 1% would also be better off, but they just wouldn't be as better off as they are now. They've sucked up all that money. So the question is, how do we fix that? What do we do to remodel an economy to make it more equitable? And 1980 is hardly a radical condition here. It's a more equal distribution, but it's not even Nordic, you know, and it's still unequal compared to Sweden, Denmark, and Norway. So that's the issue. Before we do that, let me just also note that I do think it's also the only way we're going to achieve the things that we're all going to talk about in just a minute is if we change our politics too. We really do have a dysfunctional political system. And so we do want to get into the question, and I propose that next week's show, because it will be aired on Constitution Day, September 17th, is a great opportunity to talk about, well, what do we do about our current political system? Do we throw the Constitution out and start over, or is there other things to do? What about the two-party system? What about the Electoral College? What about the Supreme Court? What about the Senate, etc.? We have to also think along political lines if we want to achieve economic changes that will make things better for us all.
1: Are we looking for a revolution? Or are we looking for change that is gradual? I think we've been trying change with gradual, and I think that has failed.
0: What do you mean by revolution?
1: Revolution doesn't necessarily mean guns and blood. Revolutions mean simply a revolutionary change in our economic system, a revolution, because that's, we actually have the time. So I want to tell you a little story that I did this morning on my Politics and Right program. I was reading the New York Times, and I found this story of an apartment complex. And this apartment complex was bought by a one of those private equity firms. And, you know, the company was all, the apartment was self-sufficient. They hired people that swept the grounds and did all the work, etc. And everything was, the work fine, the heat and all that good stuff. It was up in the Northeast. And then a private equity company came out. They bought the, they bought, you know, a lot of these private equity companies are buying properties all over and just trying to create them as financial instruments. In doing so, the grass wasn't getting cut. None of these things were happening. And, you know, they are still, for all practical purposes, legal. But they were doing everything according, the private equity firm was doing everything according to the book based on how our economic system works. I want a system that I can eliminate the ability for folks to simply make a dollar, not doing anything, but just from buying up capital.
0: Well, what they're doing there, what they want to do, as I understand it, is they want to, I think the verb is securitize.
1: Securitization. Yes.
0: They want to turn rental properties, because there's a constant flow of income there. They can package rental properties in diverse locations into bonds that they can sell. Right. And then those bonds can be traded. So it's a way of monetizing and securitizing the mere collection of rent, which used to be just something, you know, it was a one-off. You paid your rent, you got your services, that's it. And they will argue that this is a way, of course, of making everything much more efficient and mobilizing capital, but it's not, I agree. And I would love to talk to, I hope that one of the people we can invite to the show here are folks who are working on this problem of housing and the supply of housing and how we can organize the housing market to make it more efficient, but also better for all. We need to do the same about the labor market. We need to do the same about the about our food supply. That's what we need to do. By revolution, I think we've had, you know, the American Revolution is where we apply the term most often. But sometimes the New Deal is described as a revolution.
1: I think it was.
0: Yeah, and I think it's legitimately so described. I think the civil rights, you know, the Black liberation struggle is affected a revolution in many ways. It affected a change in the way the country was run and the laws that governed it and the way people conducted themselves. I think that the recognition of trade unions and the organization of the labor movement, of the women's movement, these are all revolutions. And so I think, yes, I would agree that we need a revolutionary change to the way we conduct ourselves, by which I do not mean war. I mean rewriting the rules. I mean thinking about how can we change the rules. And in that context, since you cited this article in the New York Times, let me cite it, a letter to the editors of the Financial Times of London today, which struck me. It was a letter by somebody who lives in London who said, you know, it's very interesting. Napoleon once dismissed Great England as a nation of shopkeepers. You know, he wasn't worried about it. He had his revolutionary army that he could, with which he could conquer Europe. And he wasn't worried about England. It was a nation of shopkeepers. And the point that the letter writer was making was that, in fact, we're increasingly not a nation of shopkeepers, because all the big conglomerates are replacing the local shops. But if you look at France, you still see in every street the boulangerie, the patisserie, they're all there. They're still these small shops and enterprises. Why are they there?
1: Wait, time out.
0: Yeah, yeah.
1: You just showed your elitism, brother. What the hell did you just say?
0: butchers, bakers, and coffee shops.
1: Thank you. Thank you. Speak English. Hey, guys, I don't really mean that. I really don't mean to speak English, guys, because you know me. I speak Spanish, and I like to mess around on my show with the Spanish. I'm teasing you, Professor.
0: Okay. Teasing is fine. But the point of the letter was that he said the reason why small businesses can thrive in France, where they're dying in England, is because they have laws in France. Mm-hmm. For example, if you're a big supermarket, you cannot do television advertising.
1: Mm-hmm.
0: They have laws against the consolidation of small shops into a single franchise without various things happening to it. You know, that these are all ways of not making small business people unequally competitive to large firms. And that would be a revolution if we could actually have laws in this country which made it easier for small business people to thrive. And I'm not saying it's back to what we were talking about yesterday. You know, I really don't care about how much money somebody's making. You know, they can make as much money as they can. What I care about are the rules that are written. How much money can they make in fair rules? I want to change the rules, change the power. Then the money will sort itself out.
1: You know something? You have a way of speaking sometimes that you start by upsetting me, and then you finish the sentence, and it's like, oh, okay. Because I get that a lot, right? When I'm talking about capitalism and so forth on my program, a lot of times I hear the words, oh, that's wealth envy, or stop telling people what they can make. And what they don't understand is that, no, I mean, that person's ability to get all those gains isn't at the expense of the other folks in society, because it is at the expense of the other folks in society that they can hoard that money. Money in circulations create economic activity. And when you started to say, you know, I really don't care what anybody else makes, I get that you're trying to say, well, I'm not envious of that person making all that money. I don't care. I just want it fair for everybody else. And then you come out, Professor, and says, I think if we have the right laws and the right structures in place, that will take care of itself. You nailed it.
0: Yeah.
1: Because right. Because, I mean, the idea is, our structures currently allow these guys a laissez-faire type economy that they can make money ad nauseum. And when the structures people should make the amount of money that they've earned. Okay. I don't have a problem with that they've earned. The problem about it is bond traders, stock brokers, all of that. They have made no money that they've earned. I mean, you can disagree with me if you want to, but
0: yeah, it's a slippery concept of earned. But for me, what I think that so the way I explain it to myself is that all income is rent. In other words, everything is paid to us based on our positional leverage in society.
1: You know, economist Dean Baker, I interview sometimes, he has an issue with using the rentier claim. But I don't think you guys are using it in the same manner.
0: No, I don't.
1: Yeah,
0: think
1: because
0: so, yeah.
1: He thinks that we are becoming a rentier economy, which means everything is a subscription, everything is a, you don't, only a few people own capital, own anything, which I don't think that's what you're saying when you're talking about renting.
0: I'm saying that. So rent is an income that comes to you on the basis of your position.
1: Right. Okay.
0: In other words, you own a corner. You rent it. You know, you sell your space.
1: Right.
0: And, or it's comes to you from leverage. Now, I thought it was very interesting in COVID that they suddenly the so-called essential workers who've always been essential, we just never noticed them before, suddenly had leverage. because they had to go to work under life-threatening conditions, and people insisted that they go to work, and they were saying, you're not risking your life, why should I risk mine?
1: Right.
0: And they discovered they had to pay people more if they wanted them to do this. And that's leverage. But the way our culture rules are written, we assume that the people at the bottom of the income scale are making what they earn.
1: Mm-hmm.
0: Really, they're just making what they have the power to get.
1: There you go.
0: The people at the top are making so much money because they have the power to get it.
1: And my question to you, hold on, Professor.
0: Yeah.
1: What gives them the power? Let me just put it, I start and walk with me here, because I know you don't like to walk with me on this particular issue.
0: We'll see.
1: A stock broker doesn't have any intrinsic worth or value to society, okay? Other than trading stocks. I know people don't like when I get that graphic and say that, but let me back up a bit, because I think what people get concerned about is, then what does this job offer? What does that job offer? Let me correct myself here. You're a historian. You're a professor. I think, and you would hear me say this in my programs all of the times, I think teaching, professoring, all those things, that's the most important job on this planet, bar none. My daughter has become a teacher. It's not a personal thing. It is because you guys move knowledge and society forward. So let's get that out of the way. Okay. Now, that said, a stockbroker moves paper on values that he didn't or she didn't create. Okay? And I think you mentioned that power thing. Okay? Uh-huh. I don't see where the power is in that.
0: Okay. So here's a couple of things. First, I think it's undeniable that the invention of paper money and demand deposit banking and the ability to circulate letters of credit that pass as sound currency is one of the most essential sources of prosperity in the modern world.
1: Sure, okay.
0: Also, the institutional and what would be accounting practices required to aggregate capital, especially private capital in large groups so that they can be applied to projects which are beyond the scope of any one person, is an important contribution to our prosperity. So that I think we shouldn't dismiss stockbrokers, bankers. Let me finish.
1: Okay, go ahead.
0: Altogether. In other words, I think that each of these can be essential functions. But what we have now is a system where investors, people with money, can walk away from any project that is not being conducted on terms that they desire. That gives them leverage. They capital can go on strike without penalty and find someplace else to put their money.
1: Thank you
0: labor,
1: for saying that. Yeah,
0: labor cannot go on strike, and small businesses cannot go on strike. They are held hostage to the leverage of the richest. And how do they get this much money? The money comes comes to them. They just have to siphon off a little bit. I read another article in the Financial Times about how the pay structure in hedge funds, right?
1: Right.
0: So they have a certain salary, but then they get 20% of the return on projects that they put together after some years. In other words, they siphon the money off for themselves.
1: But it's worse than when you talk about the hedge funds. Let me tell you why it's worse than that. Because not only do they siphon 20% or whatever percentage they agreed upon in the hedge fund, but the appreciation of said hedge fund, it doesn't come to them as income. It comes to them as capital gains.
0: Not taxed.
1: But here's the thing. This is where I think we may differ, and I think The audience need to comment on this, and it goes like this. You said something that was striking to me, and I used the word strike, I know. When you said labor can't really strike, small businesses can't really strike, but capital can strike.
0: Yes.
1: And I think, and I say this respectfully, I think that is where, that is how we have been indoctrinated since the inception of the country, because for that one person who has capital, with the thousands that don't, to hold on to that capital is to hold our minds hostage that we cannot take that capital that they didn't earn.
0: So
1: we have left the place unbalanced.
0: Yeah, so I'm not quite sure I understand what part of what I said you disagree with.
1: I disagree with, no, first of all, I agree with you that they have capital.
0: Yeah.
1: I disagree with you that that is earned capital or capital that we cannot take away from them. And I really distinctly mean take away from them.
0: Yeah. Yes. Yeah, so perhaps it's just a tactical question. I don't know.
1: Yeah.
0: But I think it's a distraction to try to redistribute the wealth. It's a distraction from the problem of how do we redistribute the power. That when we spend all our time trying to figure out how to take their money, we're actually, I mean, we only have so much time in the day. We only live so many years. We're not spending enough time thinking about how do we redistribute the power. That if we can redistribute the power, taking back the money won't be a problem. But that's why I don't really care to take back the money. I want to take the power.
1: But what I'm saying is, in software development, we have this thing called a deadly embrace, right?
0: Okay. Uh-huh.
1: Is when one variable depends on another one, but that variable also depends on the variable that it was actually dependent on.
0: And you get
1: a deadly embrace. It's
0: codependency,
1: Right. There is no escape, right?
0: Yeah.
1: And your software locks up and it does bad things. And you don't want that to happen on an Apollo mission or on a mission to space.
0: Yeah, yeah.
1: So we create a thing called a watchdog. In software, we create a watchdog. Now, whenever these things that we never figured out that created a deadly embrace, we can actually get out of it. And I think what we need now, when you talk, and this is why I remember when we just started talking and you said, with Les and myself talking, and you said, well, like, I came in thinking that I was the most radical. And you said, well, Egbert, I'm pretty radical and all that kind of a thing. And I'm like, oh, okay. I like working with these guys. And but I think in a lot of what we talk about, and I'd like to hear a lot from the audience as well. I think one of the tenets that I come across is, and look, first of all, you're right. When you say that we cannot be distracted and the things that we have to do have to be doable, right? My contention is that they are doable. I know you don't want to talk about redistribution in the fact of taking from the guys who currently have it, but you want to create the structures that disempower them. And that structure that disempower them, in my opinion, actually comes from taking what they have not earned.
0: I do think that the illusion that I think we suffer from is the idea that they have all the money and we have none. That actually the most fertile source of money in the modern world are not corporations but states, governments, democracies are supposedly states that are governed by the people.
1: Right.
0: If the people take back the state, there's more than enough money to do what the people need to do. What's happened is that the private interests don't want us to think of the public, of the state, as productive. They want us to think of it as as something that takes from us rather than gives to us, creates for us.
1: I agree.
0: And that's the myth that we've swallowed, in my view, that actually, and we've let them therefore run it because they think, well, somebody's got to run it. It's just going to take money. Actually, it's going to create money when it's run properly, and the moneyed people run it to make money for themselves. That's where most of their money comes from.
1: Mm-hmm. Well, look, let me tell you, we have about 8 more minutes to go. So, I mean, I don't want to get into a new subject of discussion because I think this is pretty healthy, where we're talking about the issue. But I just want to tag a tiny bit, extend this a tiny bit more. Uh-huh. Because when we look at what has to happen, granted, what you said is how we think the economy ought to be organized is what one of the things we want to talk about.
0: Yeah.
1: Is what we're talking about.
0: Yes.
1: And one of my concerns is, okay, we just crossed the $40 trillion budget deficit deal, uh-huh. and we're going to have to do some sort of a restructuring to uh-huh. pay for this. And I don't see, personally, I think if I had all the power that I don't have,
0: uh-huh.
1: I know how to fix it, right?
0: Uh-huh.
1: Unfortunately, when I hear the commentary on TV,
0: uh-huh.
1: all the fixes have always come from the working class.
0: Yeah,
1: that they want the fixes, and the reason that flies, in my opinion, is again because of something that you've said. Believe it or not. When you said and I think your statement is striking, and I think folks need to observe and digest what you've said, and that is, capital can strike, but the people and small businesses can't. And the reason that is that capital has power. That is profound.
0: Yeah, so what I mean by that, and it actually speaks to what I think is the single most important economic transformation that we need to be working towards, that the sort of feather that can break the camel's back, if you will, or mm-hmm. straw, whatever your metaphor might be, it speaks to that, and that is that we need to create the ability of I had another way of saying it, and I lost it.
1: Don't worry, we're both over 50, man. We lose a hell of a lot of things.
0: No, it was a marvelous bon mot, good saying.
1: Yeah.
0: So we're not what we actually have to have. We have the money to do what we need to do. The question is, what do we want to do? And we need to take control of. We need to understand that this is one of the intellectual revolutions we need to go through if we are actually going to change the country. We have to do a complete inventory, as complete as we can possibly do, of the resources we actually have, of the things that we need to do. And for me, the most important first change in the economy is to providing everybody who works for a living more than one choice for where to work. Mm-hmm. And if the private sector cannot supply available jobs where you live and love, the public sector has to do that. And there's plenty of work to do in every community with potholes, with failing schools, with elderly people, with young people, with, you know, whatever it is, plenty of local problems that we can put people to work doing. And there's plenty of money in the system to get them doing it in ways that would be a virtuous circle, ultimately pay for itself because it would mobilize people to do work that people value. If working people have the same range of choices for where they work that moneyed people have for where they invest their money, the balance of power changes. Suddenly, working people can strike. That is to say, they can walk away from a bad deal and walk to a better deal. And let me point out that such a world is exactly the world that conventional economics says is perfect. That is their perfect competition. It's not a world in which some players have leverage and other players don't. Some players are price setters and other players aren't. It's a world in which everybody has leverage, everybody's a price setter, and the system then works equitably. And we're very far from that right now on their own terms.
1: Yeah, I agree. And the thing about it is that I do think that the issue, however, is that one of the reasons why when we look at our government, if you take a look at all the policies the working class wants and all the policies the moneyed interest wants or the money class wants, I think if I remember the last breakdown I read from, maybe it came from Dr. Reich, was 80-20. In other words, the moneyed class get 80% of what they want, and the working class maybe get 20% of what they want. I don't remember if it was 20% or 5%, one or the other. But, you know, the work that we as influencers, as those that are promoting that people get engaged, we're going to have to find a way to for folks to be able to assert their worth in such a manner that they'll fight for that. Now, I think I may have a slight disagreement in the working class not being able. I have a young man. He's not young. He's older than I am, but I always call him a young man, Jack, on our program in the mornings. And Jack said, what we should do is disrupt the economic system, and we have the power to do it. They've disrupted our well-being, disrupt theirs. It has to be structured and everybody have to participate, but something to the effect of don't pay any bills, don't do X, Y, Z, don't, you know, disrupt what makes the economic system flow. And that's the power that you have, because again, while they've have the power of capital, they expect you to be governed by what they decide and how the capital flows and work.
0: Yeah. I mean, again, I'm more for figuring out what we want to replace that which we disrupt with. Than I am in disrupting itself. Because if we don't have a place, if we don't have something, you know, if we throw one cake out and don't have another cake to replace it with, we're worse off.
1: I'm glad you said that. Now, we only have 2 minutes for me to put this out there. And then I'm going to ask you so kindly to defer an answer to the next time where you get the full platform to go ahead and say, Egberto, this is how we do that. Here's what
0: Fair enough.
1: Here's what I have to say with regards to this. I want, I'll first put it graphically. I want all the wealthy who made their money simply on money neutered. And I know how that sounds to you, Doc. I know how that sounds to you.
0: Yeah.
1: And the reason why is as they were making that money, they never thought about the person who, because of making that money on paper, didn't get health care. They didn't think about the person, because of getting that money, who couldn't go to college. They didn't think about that. So I don't think it is for us to be concerned about taking back that which was taken, not from the fruits of their labor, not from anything else, but from simply because they had capital. And if we are to recover power I beg that you don't answer in this time, because I know you're a super thoughtful guy. So I beg that you tell me why I'm absolutely wrong about that. So so I've laid a slight foundation there. And I want to ask the professor to please think on that and tell me why I'm wrong next week.
0: Okay. All right. Absolutely fair, and I appreciate the fact that you're letting the listeners know that I most likely disagree with you on this point.
1: No,
0: and
1: definitely.
0: I will defer my response to next week.
1: Yeah, because let me tell you, so let's keep that on the sideline for now. And tell me, how would you like to close with our wonderful audience today?
0: Well, I would like to close by saying that the things that we're talking about here require patient and consideration, that we want to model in our practice of changing the country how we want the country to change. We want to model listening. We want to model accepting difference, accepting disagreement. We want to model thoughtful and complete thinking through of a solution to a problem. We don't want to go off, if you will, half-cocked because we're angry or because we're hurt. We want to think as carefully and as closely as we can about ourselves and others and the problems we face and how we move forward together. So that's what we're talking about and we'll continue to talk about, in my view.
1: And I think your view is perfect. And I want to say this. Many a times you will hear me come out with some very ideas that I surely believe in and I think should, in my opinion, are fair. And one of the things that I make sure of is we must always keep ourselves open to ideas, suggestions, and pragmatism that actually works. When Michael says, he's thinking about, exactly not going off half-cocked or whatever, he's absolutely right. It is my place as an activist and a fairly radical one to throw the things out as I see them. I think it is the place of all of us concurrently to say, well, that wouldn't work because, or that isn't fair because, or that is fair because. When we can have these conversations without shouting and without screaming or without hating on each other, we can make a difference. Yeah. And and I think that is what is so important. And that's why, like I've said many a times, Señor Michael, I think that is what makes this program very important, that folks can see themselves in all of us that are making, that are being a part of this program. So in that light, I'd like to say thank you all for tuning in to Liberty and Justice for All on behalf of

0: I'm Dr. Anthony Lizerwitz, and this is Climate Connections. As the climate warms, Nueces County on the Texas Gulf Coast can expect more extreme heat, floods, and storms. These dangers will imperil people's health. Floods can spread disease, hurricanes can damage hospitals, and heat waves can cause or worsen illness. And people with existing financial and health burdens are often more at risk. During a heat wave, for example, low-income people may not be able to afford air conditioning.
1: So what do they do when we're in triple-digit days, day after day, week after week?
0: Katya Woke of the Water Institute helped create an online map of Nueces County that shows flood risks, air pollution data, poverty levels, disease prevalence, and more for each census tract. It can help community leaders connect the dots between these issues. For example, officials could use it to see where cooling centers will be needed during heat waves. And a hospital plans to use it to help its doctors learn more about their patients' challenges.
1: They can ask more informed questions to their patients about the conditions that they may be facing that may be impacting their health outcomes.
0: So by showing who in Nueces County is most at risk from climate impacts and why, the map can guide efforts to keep people healthy. Climate Connections is produced by the Yale Center for Environmental Communication. To learn more about climate change, visit climateconnections.org.
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0: This ain't what you want. This ain't what you want. Ha! 1600 block. 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

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I've got groceries on my shelf. 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

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We'd like to thank Atomic Tom's, Pack and Mail, the Broome County Arts Council, Subterranean Sound, Audio Classics, Foland Lumber, and Charmaine Cave Dersham for their continued support. 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

0: This is 99.5 WBDYLP from the Bundy Museum of History and Art in Binghamton. On Friday, September 18th, Phantom Visions Paranormal, in association with the Haunted History of New York State and the Bundy Museum, present historic Bundy House ghost tours. The tour takes place from 8 to 10 o'clock p.m. at the Bundy House, 129 Main Street on Binghamton's west side. 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Once again, that is Historic Bundy House Ghost Tours, Friday, September 18th at the Bundy Museum.
1: N'est pas disponible. 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
2: Modern Jet Set.

Welcome aboard, my friends. You are tuned to Modern Jet Set. Thank you for flying the fancy skies. My name is Iris Berkeley. I am your pilot and your flight attendant for flight number 315 of the soundtrack to your utterly fabulous Secret Agent Oh So Funky Life. And this time we took off accompanied by Los Bees, or rather the group that goes by a slightly edgier name. We heard Hang Up Part 2. It's a single from the London all-woman surf psych cumbia outfit. They've been opening their sound to some guest vocalists and some collabs, teaming up in this single with Singhan and Adrian Quesada in a song about shaking off emotional baggage. And I don't know about baggage, but in the background we've got Piero Emiliani right now with some serious early 80s library music. This is the title track from 1983's Fantasy that just got re-released on Four Flies Records. We're going to be heading all over the planet and all over the history books in this flight, but if you need to page any of our in-flight crew during this short but sweet hour, just hit that button above your head with a picture of a martini glass on it, and someone will be over to help you out in a matter of moments. You can also email the flight deck anytime, day or night, at mail@modernjetset.com. We're going to be zooming in on some city pop vibes in a couple of minutes, so hold on tight, and thanks for flying. It's Modern Jet Set.

Thank you for flying with Modern Jet Set. I am Iris Berkeley. We are coming up on a quarter of the way through this hour-long flight, and we got Zune in the background right now with Beautiful 2 from his 2026 record Happy Thought School. That is Toronto-based First Nations musician Daniel Monkman. Before that, a short but sweet one from Pearl and the Oysters. It was Tracy Hills from 2026's Monkey Mind. They've moved to Paris from LA, but you're still feeling that big city pop sound in this record from Stone's Throw. Before that, Benny Sings with the title track from 2026's 22 Durnham Dew, also on Stone's Throw Records. It's a life at home themed album from the Dutch pop artist and a whole bunch of guests and collaborators, including on this track, his daughter. And to start off that set, we heard Jerry Paper from 2026's EP Boink. He calls it 11th Dimension Pop. We heard a song called Games of Chance. Don't take any chances. Just kick back, relax. You need anything at all during this flight. It's mail@modernjetset.com, and we're just going to keep sailing through these fancy skies.

break bread with them. Some transcend friendship, they slip between the sheets to shake your dreams a while. To carry flames that burn so bright, you know they'll scar before the end.

some kind of post-punk and post-punk adjacent vibes to see us to the halfway point of today's modern jet set flight. First up in that last set was Courtney Barnett from her 2026 album Creature of Habit. It's her fourth record written after she moved from Melbourne to Los Angeles. The song we heard was Great Advice. After that, Yard Act, the third album from the UK band, a little less post-punk, a little more classic Brit rock, called You're Gonna Need a Little Music. We heard a song called Talkie Talkie People. And to wrap things up, ESG from all the way back in 1982, their debut full-length record, Come Away with ESG. Those are the New York no-wave legends, aka Emerald, Sapphire, and Gold. The song we heard was Dance. I hope you're dancing. We got more to dance to in the second half of today's flight. But if you need anything at all in the meantime, just give us a shout, mail@modernjetset.com. And as always, thank you ever so much for flying the fancy skies. Mm-hmm.

It's Modern Jet Set. Thank you for riding shotgun during this little hour-long sky party. We are wrapping up this set with some Afrobeat feelings from Tony Allen and Adrian Young from 2023's Jazz is Dead Volume 18. That's a posthumous release from the legendary Nigerian drummer. This song is called Steady Tremble. Before that, Daniel Ponder from the Atlanta artist's second album called Everything Has Changed. We heard Sun and Moon. A little bit of Taylor Williams before that, the North Carolina soul phenomenon just signed on Coal Mine Records. This is a single called For the First Time. And we started it off from 1969 and a B-side rarity from a band called the Trinicas, long-lost Oklahoma City high school vocal soul ensemble. Kind of a one-hit wonder, recorded as a B-side in 1969. Like I said, shortly before one of the members unfortunately died in a car crash, the song was Remember Me. So if you love what you're hearing and you find yourself in need of more of it during the rest of the week, you are in luck. You can always find an instant replay of this flight and all our other flights over on modernjetset.com. There's archives and other goodies for your frequent flyers. Or you can just say hi anytime at all at mail@modernjetset.com. We got a few more tracks, and I think we're going to head kind of close to Brazil as we reach our final destination. So hold on tight. It's Modern Jet Set.

And friends, we are beginning our final descent here on Modern Jet Set, accompanied by Hungarian producer Abase on a record whose name, Nefelic, refers to the forget-me-not flower we're hearing Bulgarian dances. Before that, c'est Georges and Roger with Sarah Vaugh from a direct-to-disc session on Night Dreamer from back in 2020. Also heard from Daniel Villarreal with a song called Park and Cés from his Panama 77. And Adrian Young to kick off that final set was Everybody from Afro Disco Makossa. I'm Iris Berkeley. I want to sincerely thank you for joining me on today's Flight of Fancy. Until next week, may your champagne flute overflow with, and I'll meet you right back here next time for another extra fancy flight. If you heard anything you love today, don't forget, this most recent flight and a full show archive are there whenever you need it. Just click on over to modernjetset.com. But until we meet again, stay safe, stay sane, stay sassy, and most importantly, stay sexy, my friends.

0: You're listening to the American Democracy Minute, keeping your government by and for the people. The U.S. Supreme Court decision to temporarily block U.S. Postal Service rules governing mail-in voting cited the government's weak case and the lack of time to implement the rules. It didn't address its constitutionality. What do the concurrence and dissents tell us about what's next? Justice Kavanaugh wrote, "In my view, based on the briefing the court has received at this interim stage, there is at least a fair prospect that the final rule falls within the Postal Service's statutory authority," unquote. But he concurred with the majority because election officials didn't have time to comply. Kavanaugh's opinion is at odds with many election law scholars who cite the U.S. Constitution's Elections Clause granting states and Congress regulation of elections, not the executive branch or the U.S. Postal Service. In his dissent, Justice Alito, joined by Justice Thomas, argued the government would have prevailed had the merits been heard. Quote, "The Postal Service has broad authority to regulate the mail. It holds the general powers to adopt, amend, and repeal such rules and regulations," unquote. And he argues that pro-voter groups and the 23 states lacked standing to even bring the case. Alito's dissent may be a roadmap for the Trump administration to push the USPS mail-in ballot rules to the high court again before the 2028 election. We have a link to the decision and more at AmericanDemocracyMinute.org. I'm Brian Beal.
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11: When people leave MAGA, they almost always do it quietly, like I did. But there was something that had been gnawing at me for doing it privately, because I'd always been so unapologetically public in my support for MAGA that I felt that I needed to reciprocate that and go public in my renunciation of the movement. And it was on August 30th of 2022 when I wrote a mea culpa. And in this article that I published, I said that I was sorry for supporting Trump and MAGA, and that I wanted to apologize to anyone I may have hurt with my words, deeds, and rhetoric.
10: I'm Stephanie Schubert from Pacifica Network. Today on Sprouts, a conversation with Rich Loges, a former member of the MAGA movement who is passionate about reaching others. His organization is called Leaving MAGA. The slogan, Make America Great Again, with emphasis on jobs and the economy, originated with the Ronald Reagan presidential campaign in 1980. In 1992, Bill Clinton incorporated the phrase in speeches for his presidential campaign, but no one has popularized the phrase as much as Donald Trump, who revived the slogan for his presidential campaign in 2016, which has become a populist phenomenon, where members refer to themselves as part of the acronym MAGA, and often wear the signature red hats. The phenomenon is arguably extreme, so much so that former member Rich Loges says that any information challenging the beliefs of the group is not allowed. Rich himself belonged to MAGA for 6 years. Then, in 2022, he quit. Today, he runs an organization called Leaving MAGA, which is its own community, complete with therapy sessions and billboard advertisements that reach out to MAGA people who are having questions. I've been looking forward to talking to you, so thank you, Rich, for joining us.
11: Yes, my pleasure. Thanks for reaching out.
10: Before we talk about the organization you founded, you wrote a book called One Betrayal Too Many, about your own journey in joining MAGA and then leaving 6 years later. Can you share a bit about your background and experience in MAGA?
11: You know, I come from a quintessential middle-class household. My parents worked a variety of public and private sector jobs. My parents were highly apolitical. To my knowledge, I don't think they ever even voted. So I did not grow up at all around politics. My parents were sports fans, and we talked much more about sports in my household than we did about politics and what was happening in the world. It was really in college where some of my political sensibilities started to form, and I spent all of my adult life before 2015 being a political independent, voting for third parties, including my very first time casting a presidential vote in New York, was when I voted for Ralph Nader. And I spent the next many years believing that the two parties were the same and that democracy had failed most Americans and that elected officials cared mostly about their donors and the wealthy and the powerful. And when Trump came on the scene, I was not immediately enamored with him, but I did find myself over time nodding in agreement. And I was very much seduced by the burn it all down ethos of his campaign. And I felt like we needed a major status quo disruption. And he seemed like someone who was willing and able to obliterate the established political order.
10: What did you see as the established political order that you felt was not working for people?
11: You know, that's part of the story for me, is that my support for Trump and MAGA in the beginning was not very well thought out. I remember nodding in agreement with then candidate Trump when he would talk about economic issues, for example, jobs going overseas, once vibrant communities that had been hollowed out because of outsourcing. And I felt like he gave voice to a lot of people who felt left behind by democracy and by capitalism. And You know, yes, he came from the world of wealth and influence, and yes, he ran as a Republican, but I was very much attracted to his outsider status as someone without any government, military, or political experience. And I felt like that was the right person we needed for the job at that time. And I wound up working on the campaign. I did grassroots activist work. I wrote part of the call script that the campaign used for solicitation calls. I showed people where to get registered to vote. I recruited Bernie Sanders voters to support Trump. I was unapologetically all in. And the 2016 election, I felt that it just vindicated and validated so much of my beliefs and the work that I had done on behalf of the campaign.
10: So once he was president, you found yourself continuing in your work of putting out the message?
11: After the 2016 election, I got deeper and deeper into the MAGA community. It provided me a place of gathering and belonging and camaraderie. You know, as embarrassed as I am to admit this, I devoted time and resources to my MAGA activism that could have gone to my family and my business. I professionally produced a podcast. I produced dozens and dozens and dozens of episodes. I freelanced for MAGA Media. I was never paid for any of my work. I never asked for money. I had bylines in places like Fox and The Federalist and Real Clear Politics. I wrote for a site called WorldNet Daily, which originated and popularized the Obama birther conspiracy theory. I spoke at Trump groups. I was a donor of Trump groups. I sponsored them. I worked in the 2020 campaign. I made phone calls on behalf of the campaign. I donated to the campaign. I owned almost every hat that was available, all of them. So I was unapologetically all in. And I found a political community in MAGA that I had never experienced before. You know, as someone who was a third-party voter and always railing against a two-party system, I always knew that I was going to be on the losing side, but I still voted the way I voted out of principle. So it was a different feeling. It was intoxicating to be on the winning side and have these close-knit relationships that I had developed. You know, forget about taking a day off from MAGA. I never took an hour off, and I spoke to some of my fellow MAGA compatriots on a daily basis. We spoke, we communicated, we would message, we would go to events together, we would go to kid events, birthday parties, holiday parties, all of the activities that a family or close friends do. I did that with some of my fellow MAGA countrymen and women. I would go to Trump events and I would have attendees say to me, "Hey, Rich, I read your recent article," or "I listened to your latest podcast episode on the drive over here." And I felt seen and heard, and I felt respected and appreciated and validated. And a lot of people didn't feel that way when Trump came on the scene, and he was able to convince lots of people into believing that he was their voice and their advocate. And I came to realize that that isn't true. You know, that Trump is not a person who ran for president the first time or the second time to represent the forgotten man and woman.
10: When did you start to have doubts?
11: It was really, for me, my cracks really started to form in the summer of 2021. The COVID Delta surge was ravaging the country. And kids were getting sick, kids were falling ill, they were dying from the virus. And while this was all happening, Ron DeSantis decided to platform COVID anti-vaxxers at a press conference of his.
10: At the time, you were living in Deerfield Beach, Florida.
11: Yes. And I have two small kids, and I'm not an anti-vaxxer. Ron DeSantis had been a vaccine proponent up until that point, and I did not understand why he was giving a microphone to people who were saying that the vaccine was deadlier than the virus and that the COVID vaccine changed your RNA. It really shocked and confused me. And after that happened, I did something that sounds very simple but was profoundly life-altering and changing for me, which was I started to diversify my news and information sources. And I started to slowly realize that so much of what it was that I believed turned out to be false, and that I had allowed myself to have been lied to and believe those lies. And perhaps even worse than believing of the lie was having crafted an identity and a persona buttressed by lies, falsehoods, and conspiracy theories.
10: That's such a big mountain to deal with. You said on your website that you describe it as your year of heaven and hell.
11: Yeah, for me it was a year, dealing with, in a very liberating but painful way, the fallout from DeSantis, better understanding January 6th.
10: January 6th is another event that you grappled with.
11: Yes. After I diversified my news sources, I went and re-examined January 6th, which I never supported it, but I thought it was originally hyperbolized into a bigger deal than it really was by Democrats and anti-Trump Republicans and the media. I looked at the rioters and I remember thinking, you know, these people are harming our chances of a 2024 comeback. And that's what bugged me about January 6th when it originally happened. It wasn't that law enforcement were attacked with flagpoles and pepper spray and that people died that day. And then some law enforcement officers who subsequently died by suicide because of the trauma of that day. No, I was worried about harming our chances for a comeback. So I'm a little ashamed to admit that about how I responded to January 6th, but that's the truth. And I always feel that I need to be transparent when I recount my story.
10: So when you're going through the new news outlets and you're looking at it from a new perspective, how does it feel to read about January 6th with these new sources?
11: You know, I started to objectively dig deeper into what happened on January 6th, and I realized that not only was it not a minor event, but it was an actual attempt by the president to overturn a free and fair election. People can debate how culpable and complicit Trump may have been, but the fact is that January 6th happened in part because of the president's rhetoric. If he doesn't hold a rally at the Ellipse that day, then there is almost certainly no insurrection. And we now know, because of the January 6th hearings and other published reports, that he let those rioters do what they did for hours. And so after I started distancing myself and stepping outside of the right-wing media echo chamber, which said, oh, January 6th was just a couple of bad apples and it's not a reflection of MAGA as a whole. Well, the news sources that I was watching and reading were showing me that, no, it was actually something that the president directly contributed to. So I had a lot of late nights with just my thoughts and I in solitude as I was coming to better understand and going through a reckoning that so much of what I sincerely held as accurate beliefs turned out to be inaccurate. And as I was dealing with the fallout from Ron DeSantis platforming anti-vaxxers, knowing that kids were dying, understanding January 6th, the final straw for me was May 24th, 2022, which was the day of the Uvalde, Texas school shooting. I knew exactly, even though Trump wasn't in office, how he and the Republican Party would respond to that event. And they did exactly as I anticipated, which was calling for more guns and more access to guns. And I, as a firearm owner myself, found that to be insensitive and offensive. And it was on the day of Uvalde that I quietly left MAGA.

0: You are listening to Sprouts, radio from the grassroots, a weekly program bringing you local radio productions of global interest. I'm Stephanie Schubert with Pacifica Network, speaking with Rich Logis, the founder of the organization Leaving MAGA. Rich, you said you left MAGA on the day of the Uvalde school shooting. What was that transition like?
1: When people leave MAGA, they almost always do it quietly, like I did. But there was something that had been gnawing at me for doing it privately, because I'd always been so unapologetically public in my support for MAGA that I felt that I needed to reciprocate that and go public in my renunciation of the movement. And it was on August 30th of 2022 when I wrote a mea culpa. And in this article that I published, I said that I was sorry for supporting Trump and MAGA, and that I wanted to apologize to anyone I may have hurt with my words, deeds, and rhetoric. And the God's honest truth is, when I wrote that article and published it, I never thought anyone would care. I did it to close that chapter of my life. I did it for reasons of catharsis, and I did not do it for attention. But it turned out that people did care, and writing that article was going to dramatically change my life, and I did not realize that at the time. And I had people contacting me on social media saying, Rich, can you help me with my brother, my son, my parents, my best friend, my maiden of honor? You know, they're so deep in MAGA, I don't know what to do. I don't know what to say. And I was completely naive and oblivious to how many relationships had been torn asunder as a result of this movement that I'd been an active participant in. And I had to go through my own personal reckoning as I was recounting my story to people who were willing to hear it, that as a result of my vote and my activism, I was culpable and complicit. I had assisted the president in dividing the country. And born from all of that came this idea that I had, which was that if I left, there have to be others who also left. And that's where Leaving MAGA as an organization came from.
0: The Leaving MAGA organization is a place for people who are in MAGA and people who have relatives and friends of MAGA who need support.
1: Yes.
0: Can we reflect a moment on these dynamics that your organization is addressing? One is being a safe haven for people in MAGA who have left or are thinking of leaving, to help them deal with the turmoil, especially after leaving a place where they felt such belonging, just instant connection. You just have so many things in common with people right away.
1: It's like you've been friends for years.
0: And in this day and age of super tech and online, people are starved for that. And I can see why that would be so very attractive.
1: You know, people are dancing to the same music, they're wearing the same clothing, they're supporting the same leader, they have a shared enemy of, of yeah. Democrats and anti-Trump
0: Republicans. Nothing
1: brings
0: you together like a shared enemy.
1: Yeah, like there's, you know, the enemy of Democrats and progressives and anti-Trump Republicans. And, you know, we provide a pathway for people out of the extremism of MAGA politics by providing them a new community and a new home where they can be with others who, like them, went through the odyssey of being deep in MAGA and leaving. Because if we're going to look at MAGA as a community, which I believe is the best way to look at it, it transcends parties and politics and policy and ideology, and it gives people the communal need that we all have.
0: Another aspect you are addressing is the MAGA view of seeing people outside the group as the enemy, which you referred to earlier when you said you were first surprised that people outside the movement were dismayed that they struggled to communicate with MAGA friends and family.
1: You know, I write in my memoir, I write about a they in the book, and when I was in MAGA, I considered the they to be mostly Democrats. And these were people who were trying to abridge my rights and trying to indoctrinate my children, a they who were trying to take my guns, trying to replace white people with brown people and foreigners, a they who were persecuting Christians, a they who were trying to transform America into a communist or socialist country, which probably sounds familiar. And I believed all of this. You know, I thought that there was a devilish liberal and Democrat and progressive and leftist behind every tree. And I think, as coming back to the point of the they, when I was in MAGA, anyone who was not with us was considered against us. So even if you were 99.99% with us, if you were not 100% with us, you were 100% against us.
0: Mm.
1: You know, because I created an entire persona and identity based on being MAGA. It was my life. It was my obsession. I was addicted to fear and rage. You know, believing that everyone is against you kept me in these perpetual states of fear and rage and paranoia and despair and panic. And the media that I consumed affirmed and reinforced my addictions to fear and rage. And that's what we talk about at our Tuesday night support groups that we hold for friends and family of those in MAGA. Our support groups are actually based on the addiction model. And what we talk about is that people have a dopamine fight or flight reaction to threat narratives. So I always believed that I and my family and my country and my livelihood were always under siege by Democrats and liberals and anti-Trump Republicans and conservatives. I viewed all of them as not wrong and misguided, but existential threats to everything that I held dear. And that way of thinking and living is really traumatic. That militant worldview, it's why I suffered from these addictions to fear and rage. And it's why we come at this work with an approach of empathy. And when you're addicted to fear and rage, as I was, you're not really conscious of that. It isn't like I would read something or say something or go to a Trump event and say, wow, I'm satiating my addiction to fear and rage. No, I would, you know, and if you had told me that I was addicted, I would have scoffed at you and laughed it off. But I realized after leaving that I was. But I think that even though I'm not defending ignorance, mine or anyone else's, those in MAGA are surrounded by mis and disinformation. And I think that mis and disinformation is at a level of national crisis in America right now.
0: Yes.
1: And it's rife throughout the MAGA community, mis and disinformation. It's why there's, you know, if you talk to someone in MAGA, it's why it seems like there's two realities. You know, we're not agreeing on basic facts. There's a separate secondary reality that is not rooted in and based in basic set of verifiable facts.
0: Yes.
1: One of the many lessons that I learned in leaving MAGA is that all of us are susceptible to being influenced. What I realized after leaving is that there has been a multi-decade coordinated effort to dehumanize, vilify, and demonize Democrats, liberals, progressives, and leftists. And this propaganda and agitprop has been effective, it's been disciplined, and it's been consistent. And I think the reason that MAGA is an extremist group is because it encourages its adherents to dehumanize those with whom we disagree. And, you know, and the reason I'll come back to mis and disinformation because, as an example, when I was in MAGA, any information that even remotely refuted the pervasively held mythologies and beliefs of the community, it was shunned, it was kept out. And we're working on something at Leaving MAGA, which is going to be a media literacy program that we're calling Where Did You Hear That? And the idea of it is to get to the bottom, the root sources of where mis and disinformation beliefs come from.
0: So in introducing more critical thinking and where do sources get their sources and things like that.
1: That's right. And the sad part about the enemy aspect is that something that I have come to conclude, and I will die on this hill, is that the majority of Americans agree on the majority of issues. We have the same hopes and dreams and fears and concerns. We want economic opportunity. We want a safe and secure country. We want good schools for our children. We want high quality health care. We want affordable housing. But those who have found it lucrative to divide us keep us distracted from that fact. And I would say to those out there who have MAGA friends and relatives, we emphasize at our support groups that we don't expect attendees to have to change their MAGA-identified loved one. We actually relieve attendees of the pressures of feeling like they can change their MAGA-identified close friend and loved one, because no one can change another person. And I know that they're frustrated and exasperated. I would ask them to just stick with me on this and remain patient, because I do believe that many in MAGA have a red line. I think that for many in MAGA, there's going to come a point when there's going to be one lie or one betrayal too many. I'm of the belief that there are more than we realize amongst us who are in MAGA who are privately harboring doubts. I think there are more than we realize who have quietly left. And we need to give them a new home, a new community, a new place to go to. And that's what we're providing at Leaving MAGA, because when you walk away from MAGA and you renounce the lies, falsehoods, and conspiracy theories, you become what I call a born-again human being. And as a result of doing that, you reclaim your agency, your individuality, and your empathy. It isn't just saying, I don't support the president anymore. To leave MAGA, you've got to repudiate all the lies and the conspiracy theories. And you also, as part of leaving, you need to build up democracy rather than tear it down. And the way that we do that is by making that continued case that we agree more than we disagree.
0: Thank you, Rich, for your insights. Tell us once more about your book.
1: Yes, thank you. So the memoir is called One Betrayal Too Many, Why I Left MAGA. Anyone who wants to communicate with us, we do read every message that comes through our website. If they want information on our support groups, if they want to read the stories of people who left, they can do all that at leavingmaga.org. And I would really encourage people to spend some time reading the testimonials of people who left. And I and all of them, we're all living proof that it's possible to change. I know that not everyone will change, but everyone can change. And we are the examples of those who decided to speak out. And as a result of speaking out, what I'm trying to do at Leaving MAGA is the continuing work of making amends. Because for me, I'm in this work for the long haul. And MAGA is going to survive after Trump is off the scene. And after he's off the scene, there's going to be, I believe, a lot of confused people in MAGA. And we need to catch them in their confusion to show them that there's a pathway out of the extremism of MAGA politics.
0: Do you have any other thoughts that you'd like to add that we didn't cover?
1: You know, I just want to reiterate for those out there who might be in MAGA having doubts, reach out to us. You know, it's okay to question your prior beliefs and your past decisions. It's okay to acknowledge the error of our ways. You've got a place you can turn to, and if you're having those doubts, I want you to know that you're not alone.
0: Thank you, Rich. I appreciate your time with us today. It means a lot.
1: Thank you, Stephanie. It was good to be with you. Appreciate it.
0: That's it for Sprouts. Special thanks to our guest, Rich Logis, who founded the organization Leaving MAGA. His book, One Betrayal Too Many, can be found on his website, leavingmaga.org. Music you heard included Night Drive by Redfert von Durenberg. The Sprouts theme music is Torpedoes on Tuesday by Poison Control Center. 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
3: 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On today's Labor Arts calendar, there's a free tour and opening reception for the Lewis Hine in Maryland exhibition today at 5 in Baltimore, Maryland. And Joe Uline's Labor Music Ecology concert and book signing tour comes to Portland, Maine tonight at 6. 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In today's labor history on this date in 1989, 98 mine workers and a minister occupied Pittston Coal Moss 3 plant during a strike over threatened cuts to miners' health and pension benefits. You can discover these stories right where they happen. 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Today's labor quote is by Mine Workers President Richard Trumka, who said, "People keep asking how long we can hold out. The answer, one day longer than Pittston." 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
6: Hello and welcome to Earth Riot Radio. I'm Reverend Billy here in New York City at the Church of Stop Shopping. Today's very special guest, Leonard Peltier. Leonard, an original member of the American Indian Movement, part of the occupation called Wounded Knee 2 back in the 70s. He was a political prisoner for 49 years. While he was in jail, he painted. And 20 of his paintings will be trucked out from the Turtle Mountain Ojibwe Nation in North Dakota by Cyrus and Chauncey Peltier, and they will be here with him. His family will be here, and I say with him. We very much hope that he'll be here in person. We haven't gotten complete permission for that yet, but we're hoping for that. There's a documentary, a Netflix documentary, also being screened in New York on the 1st, 2nd, and 3rd of October. On Sunday, October 4th, he will be at the Quaker Meeting House at 15th Street, and we will be there with his paintings, and hopefully Leonard will be there as well, and his family will be there. So a celebration of a life and of a talent. His paintings are wonderful. You can see them on the internet if you can't be here in person with him, but somebody give me an Earth-a-luia.

Well, my God, we're so glad you're out. That was the last week of Biden's presidency, and it was a surprise. Deborah Whiteplume, I heard a young woman at Occupy Wall Street preaching from a bench. She stood up on a bench, and she was taking a prophecy by Deborah Whiteplume, and she just explained to us that she was transmitting Deborah Whiteplume's teaching to us there in that little park that we seized, you know. And, you know, I think we were inspired by you. I think we were inspired by, you know, the old wounded knee, the 71 days back then. We suddenly took a city park over. Deborah Whiteplume's prophecy went like this. There will come a time when the earth is in a tumult, in an uprising of rocks and

0: The people who hesitated disappeared. They vanished. So that was the... Have you ever heard that one?
1: I certainly have. And certainly come to reality true to my experience in life, where Native Americans have been environmentalists for perhaps thousands of years. We knew when to and how to control ourselves, the weather. We knew when it was going to rain. We knew when it was not going to rain. We knew it was all this stuff. So we lived in harmony mm-hmm. with the environment of this Mother Earth, and we took care of her at the level of when we moved from our campsite to another one, in a short while you could not see that we had lived there or we had been there, so we didn't destroy any of Mother Earth's naturalists, and we were strong in teaching our children that we had to protect and Mother Earth, and we in our prayers and our songs you will find us preaching the protection of Mother Earth.
0: Oh.
1: Yes.
0: Well, right now, of course, we're in the fourth year of a global heat wave.
1: Uh-huh.
0: Every year is hotter than the last year. Fire and flood everywhere, just everywhere. Fires and floods, droughts, earthquakes, tsunamis. We just had a whole chunk of the Himalayan mountains come down the valley and kill thousands of people. We have this. We seem to be in Deborah Whiteplume's prophecy right now. You know, and so in our group, the Church of Stop Shopping, we recite that prophecy almost every time we get together, but we realize we don't necessarily know how to work with the earth. It's hard to know what to do right now. What would be your advice?
1: Well, our teachings, of course, are, we have to stop polluting the waters.
0: Mm-hmm.
1: We have to stop misusing the waters are the resources and the trees and stuff like this, because the trees play a important part in our living. Creates the air and all else, keeps us warm, keeps us, you know, whatever. And we have to start living with how to control the overuse of all this. These natural inhabitants that the Creator has given us, and we're not doing that. We're just people are just destroying forests and cutting trees down, and I mean just destroying the environment and the water and stuff, overusing
0: yes.
1: the water.
0: Yeah.
1: Digging more and more into the hillsides and the mountains, and we believe that's what we're overusing the natural resources of Mother Earth, and we have to start controlling this. We're overusing the oil and stuff and the gas
0: yes.
1: that's happening there is outrageous. We have to figure out a way to, and there is ways. We're trying to teach people that, this is what we have to do. But of course, the propaganda from the opposition is so strong. They portray us as a bunch of tree huggers or a bunch of idiots, and what we're preaching false gods or preaching false instructions for the environment.

0: environment. So.
1: Oh, God. I like to hug trees.
0: Yeah, I mean, you know, hugging a tree. They come up with all kinds of counter instructions or beliefs on how to protect Mother Earth.
1: Propaganda.
0: Lots of propaganda that's, it's destroying us. It's, I mean, there's something going on. You got to believe it. There's something going on here. It's not some false beliefs or whatever.
1: It's accelerating. I mean, it's the Earth is accelerating. Trying to rebalance.
0: As we said, Mother Earth's fighting back. This is what we've always said. Mother Earth is fighting back. I know that's part of what Deborah was talking about and everything, because that's the teachings from our elders.
1: That's a famous old prophecy.
0: Yes.
1: Handed down through the years.
0: Yep.
1: Well, we have to figure out how to. One of the problems right now is how militarized the polluters are. The polluters have police forces. And, you know, when we were out at Standing Rock, they're just. Soldiers with guns.
0: Murderers. I mean, you want to talk about murderers? Look what they're doing in Palestine and all those countries.
1: Oh my God! Oh my God!
0: That's part of what we're trying to talk. Teaching is that them bombs are destroying the atmosphere. They're destroying the world, and not to mention the killing of babies, innocent people, and stuff like this, but it's also helping destroy the environment.
1: Yes. Yeah.
0: There's really no justification for it. None whatsoever. But they're over there, they're doing these things, and it's the taxpayers of the United States are paying for it. It's time for us to fight back, too, and tell the government's government that no more. You're not going to kill no more over. You're not going to destroy the environment under our names anymore. It's going to end. It's going to end. And one of the ways that we can make it end is there's midterms coming up. Get out there and vote.
1: There you go, vote. Lucky we have the vote. I think we still have the vote.
0: They're trying to take that, too.
1: They're trying to, yeah.

Hello, welcome to News from the Natural World. I'm Savitri D. On August 4th, 2026, Petermann Glacier in northwest Greenland experienced its largest loss of floating ice since 2012 and the biggest Arctic calving event since 2020. The newly separated iceberg broke away from Petermann Glacier's floating ice tongue and may be as much as 150 meters thick. Its surface area is roughly comparable to the island of Manhattan. 3 weeks later, it collided with a small rocky outcrop called Joe Island, but survived the encounter. It is expected to break apart at sea. Lots of animals use mimicry to survive. Some copy the appearance of threatening predators, and others have evolved to resemble plants or rocks so they can blend into the background and avoid being attacked. A viper from Iran has found an even stranger strategy. The tip of this snake's tail looks like a spider, complete with a bulbous body and long dangling legs. And when a bird swoops in to try to eat this spider, the snake springs into action and eats the bird. Over the past century, coyotes have inhabited every major metropolitan area in North America. Chicago is home to an estimated 4,000 coyotes. In Los Angeles, urban coyote density is at least 7 times higher than in wild areas. In Seattle, coyote density is 9 times that of Washington State's wildlands. Fear of mortality plays a significant role in determining where coyotes live. In the wild, larger carnivores such as wolves and mountain lions hunt coyotes. But in cities, they get to masquerade as apex predators. They are also less likely to get killed by farmers and landowners protecting their livestock in the city. The only things that really threaten urban coyotes are cars and disease. Scat analysis showed that urban coyotes' diets were more than twice as diverse as those of wild coyotes, although berries and rabbits topped the list for both. Last year, bears attacked more than 230 people in Japan, killing 13, the deadliest year on record. Most attacks were in the mountainous north, where record-breaking heat affected the growth of beechnuts and acorns that bears rely on to fatten up for hibernation. Diminished human populations in Japan's rural hinterlands, with orchards and woodlands left abandoned, exacerbated the situation as bears descended into villages in search of food. From April 2025 through January 2026, Japan culled 12,000 Asiatic black bears and 2,000 brown bears. The high death toll has raised concerns among conservationists. Fewer than 60,000 Asiatic black bears remain worldwide. If this level of trapping continues, we believe regional extinctions are a real possibility. We feel a profound sense of crisis, says Yuko Maroyo, chair of the Japan Bear and Forest Society, which focuses on conservation and coexistence. Japan is one of the Asiatic black bear's last strongholds, with an estimated 42,000 bears. Scientists say that figure is likely an undercount. No one really knows how many bears live in Japan. And now, the sounds of extinction. Gray whales in the Pacific are experiencing a potentially catastrophic population decline. As of mid-August, 187 gray whales have been found dead along the west coast from Mexico to Alaska. For every one stranded gray whale observed, another 9 or more may have died at sea, meaning another 1,305 gray whales may have died this year. Decimated by whaling in the 19th century, the eastern North Pacific gray whale population had bounced back from near extinction to roughly 20,000 animals by 1994, when the species was removed from the U.S. Endangered Species List. By 2016, the whales numbered some 27,000 individuals, but as of 2025, the population had plummeted to 13,000 as whale after whale washed up on shores up and down the west coast. Gray whales can reach 49 feet long and weigh up to 90,000 pounds, as much as 6 large elephants. Each year, they make one of the longest known mammal migrations on Earth, swimming 10 to 15,000 miles round trip between their winter calving lagoons off Baja and their northern Arctic feeding grounds. More than 30% of the entire gray whale population has disappeared since 2019, and whales are breeding less each year. Scientists estimate just 85 calves were born in 2025, significantly below the 1,600 or so born in 2014. Climate change is disrupting the Arctic food web on which these gray whales depend.
Warming temperatures and earlier than usual ice melt mean that algae and phytoplankton bloom earlier and are eaten before they can fall to the seafloor to feed the invertebrates that are the main source of nutrition for gray whales. The whales are starving. And hear the sound of the gray whale.

0: I got some visitors from South Dakota and stuff, and we were talking about the phone on the people on the phone. I said, you know, it gets a little scary and everything. I says, you're looking over at your driver and you're doing 80 miles an hour and they're watching this phone, playing this game on the phone. I said, it gets a little scary.
1: Oh, man. Oh, that's no good. No good. But that is the national addiction now. And that's one of the things that makes us passive, not political, not compassionate. We have dopamines. We have you know, chemicals in our body that get released by the it's a strong drug. And the corporations run it. The billionaires run it. Oh. And they are right-wing conservatives. There might be exceptions, but most of Silicon Valley is right-wing, or they've got us not being active, original people, not being alive, not being at the steering wheel, and we've got to what Deborah Weiplum said. We've got to join the Earth right now.
0: I think, though, deep down from just watching the news and everything, I do think we're making some headways now. I see that a lot of our people are starting to win elections and stuff. Not enough yet, but because it is tied, the Congresses are both tied, but we need to win by a large number to be able to. I don't know how long it's going to take to reverse some of these laws they're making now, and I don't know, or if we ever will be. I don't know. I mean, there's some terrible laws being made with education.
1: Yes.
0: But yeah, we don't need that. But this country belongs to everybody. It doesn't belong to one group of people. You know, we want to go back to the days when just the rich could go to school. No, we don't want that.
1: Back in the 19, let's see, in the 1890s, back in the, you know, the.
0: Yeah. And, you know, the women can't vote. We want to go back to that stuff.
1: Sliding
0: now.
1: Backwards.
0: I even see now they're trying to make those slave owners and stuff like that. They're down south into heroes, you know.
1: Yeah, they're putting their names back on the aircraft carriers. And
0: Yeah. I mean, well, come on, man. This is 2026.
1: Jesus.
0: For Christ's sake.
1: You're defending slavery? My God.
0: I'm listening to that. I'm going, you got to be kidding me. Jeez, who the hell believes in that shit? Huh? I don't want nobody to be my master. I don't want to be a master to nobody either.
1: And you know, right. You don't want either end of that stick.
0: Oh.
1: Well, I want to thank you for Chauncey and Cyrus are gonna truck your work out to New York.
0: Well, I hope you guys all enjoy it. A lot of people have given me some very good compliments about my my work and my style. I tried to create my own style, and some of it I'm pretty proud of myself. And then, of course, there's some I have my own personal criticism. But I'm getting a lot of very nice compliments about my work. So I feel good about it, and I'm glad that it'll always be around for people to see that, you know, what these paintings mean to me, my people, and any people that loves art or is concerned about our country and our lands and our environment. I'm hoping to have that effect, you know, continue. I hope
1: it grows. The power of your paintings, I feel that they do have that effect. Each painting feels like it's has dreams and stories in it.
0: Yeah.
1: And the framing of the paintings is that you you survived a incarceration of a half century in which it was obviously political imprisonment. Leonard, we all know that. The evidence is not there. They had to have somebody, and they decided on you, and they made sure that you were surrounded by people that were going to turncoat, and people with life sentences. They surrounded you with people that they could trade on. You know, you got through all that, Leonard, and you are an inspiration to all of us. And now we have these paintings. And so, people, Leonard will be with us either in person or as a movie. And you have a documentary coming out on Netflix.
0: Yes, yes.
1: So you'll be here.
0: And, I also want to make a major film. And I'm also going to be writing my biography. So I've got a lot of work coming up that I'm starting to do and gonna do, and so I'll be kept busy. But I was just wishing I could get out there and meet the people more. The people have showed me an overwhelming, unbelievable welcome. And when I do go someplace, they're all surround me, want to take a shake hands. It's unbelievable. I knew there was a lot of support. I knew that because the case is too strong. There's no doubt in anybody's mind that really reads this stuff that I didn't get a trial. That's not a trial. That's not a trial. When they indict you, they're supposed to have overwhelming proof of your guilt. They can't just create stuff, which is what they did.
1: Right.
0: You know, eyewitnesses and stuff. I never met this woman in my life. And it all came out. Her family came out and said, she don't know Leonard. She never met him in her life, you know. But they did everything they could to fulfill their demand that any old Indian will do. And they were wanted and were going to get a conviction. You know, they're not telling the world what was going on there. The Senate investigation on domestic issues released a report during all this, and their investigation found 62 Native people, elders, single mothers and children were all killed there. And the government didn't like what was going on, the FBI and all them, so they pulled the funding and they had to end their investigation, because we know there was more than that. This was actually going on, people. This was not
1: genocide.
0: Yeah, this is not something we made up. I mean, if you look at our history of what they did to us and tried to do to us, It's a horror story. It's just unbelievable that this somebody could do this to another race of people. No God, I believe no God has sanctioned any of that stuff.
1: No,
0: I don't. There's no way that why would he create the world like where this one race could dominate another? I don't believe that. I think we're all humans and we should live in harmony.
1: And so, this is Reverend Billy again. Thank you for being with us. Isn't that an amazing conversation with a remarkable teacher, life model? Leonard, so grateful that you sat with me and talked, talking to us from his home at the Turtle Mountain Ojibwe Nation in North Dakota on the Canadian border. Thank you, Savitri D, for your news from the natural world once again. And thank you to the editor, Jason Candler, for putting this all together. Well, his wisdom and his humor, his values, his soul, who he is, and how he shares this life, this remarkable life that he's lived and survived. Here he is in his 80s talking to us, giving of himself. Thank you, Leonard, so much for being with us this week. We look forward to being with you next week, out across the nation at 52 stations, wherever you are. Thank you for broadcasting our work. I want to thank especially Leonard for taking the time to be with us. We hope that you'll be with us on October 4th. Earthalluia, somebody. Earthalluia.
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3: About that big snowstorm that we had in the Berkshires about 4 years ago. It was Halloween and the snow was up to my knees.

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Good morning. I'm D. Scott, and this is Compton Jazz Lounge coming to you from WBDY Binghamton. I'll be here with you until 11 a.m. Eastern Standard Time. So thank you for agreeing to spend part of your morning with me. This beautiful Thursday morning, at least here in upstate New York, I hope and trust that wherever you are, either local or elsewhere in the country or even abroad, I hope that the weather and the mood there is as beautiful as it is here. That was Warren Wolf, and that was his take on Ramsey Lewis's LP and classic cut Sun Goddess from a 2026 LP. The name of this was Smooth Vibes is the name of that LP. So let's jump right back into it. Here is a Curtis Fuller Quintet. The name of this cut is Five Spot After Dark.

That was Warren Wolf. That was an encore performance from his ALP, 2026 LP, Smooth Vibes. Name of that cut was Fabrica. And before that, Miles Davis from his LP, The Sorcerer. That was The Prince of Darkness. And at the very top of the set, we heard from Chick Corea from his LP entitled Three Quartets. The name of that cut was Harry Canary. Here is Kenny Kirkland, and the name of this cut is Steepin' Faith.

John Coltrane from 1961, that LP entitled Africa Brass, the name of that cut was Africa. And before that, we heard the title track from Horace Silver's classic 1964 LP, Song of My Father. And before that, 1963, Jimmy Smith, the title track from his LP, Back at the Chicken Shack. And at the very top of the set, we heard from Chick Corea from his 1978 LP entitled Secret Agent. We heard Hot News Blues. Up next, here is Art Farmer and the Midi Golson Jazz Tet. It Ain't Necessarily So.

That was Doug Carn from his 1971 LP, Infant Eyes. The name of the cut was Passion Dance. Before that, the McCoy Tyner Trio. The name of the cut was Speak Low, and that was from an LP released back in 1962 entitled Inception. And at the top of the set, we heard from Kenny Garrett from the 1997 LP entitled Songbook. The name of the cut was Wooden Steps. I'm D. Scott, and you are in the Compton Jazz Lounge. Here is Azar Lawrence. The name of this cut is Theme for a New Day.

That was Marcus Miller and his beautiful rendition of Strange Fruit, originally sung by Billie Holiday, featuring Herbie Hancock on piano. I'd like to thank you so much for tuning in to the Compton Jazz Lounge. I've been your host, D. Scott. I'll be back here tomorrow night from 9 to 11 p.m. where I host the Compton Soul Lounge. And so if you are kicking at the crib, you are, you know, hiking it up the highway, you kicking it with your significant other, chilling, whatever it is you're doing, if you want to hear some soul music, I got something for you tomorrow night from 9 to 11. I've been your host, D. Scott, again. This has been the Compton Jazz Lounge. Thank you so much for tuning in. Here is a piece from Hotep Idris Galata. Name is cut as Malay Tone Poem.

0: This is 99.5 WBDY, Binghamton's Community Radio. 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
1: 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This is Jeff Cullen with Classic Vinyl Jazz, with music this week by jazz musicians I've encountered somewhere along the way. And my way goes way back. Let's begin with trombonist Steve Davis and the Larry Willis tune, To Wisdom the Prize.

Henderson on trumpet, Essiet on bass, and Ralph Moore on tenor sax, with Steve Davis himself on the trombone. This week, okay, I'm name-dropping. That is, playing music by people I've MC'd for or interviewed or somehow enjoyed the company of. Pardon the grammar there. Steve Davis is from Binghamton, New York, near my hometown, and I met Steve on the Christian McBride Jazz Cruise last January, later interviewing him for the podcast that Bill Carter and I do called The Spirit of Jazz. Highly regarded jazz trombonist, fun guy to be with. Stevie D. Coming up next, Dizzy Gillespie and Stan Getz together on a tune called We.

Also known as Allen's Alley, the tune is called We, W-E, and it was played by two musicians I emceed for at the same concert. Imagine being there on the stage with Stan Getz and Dizzy Gillespie. It was the Richmond Jazz Festival. That tune was recorded a couple of decades earlier, though, with an all-star ensemble that included Ray Brown on bass, John Lewis on piano, Sonny Stitt on sax, Stan Levy on drums. This week, I'm name-dropping, I'll admit it, but so do most jazz musicians. You know, if you look at their bios, they name most of the people they've ever recorded or played with, so I'm just following their lead, telling some stories of close encounters with some of the artists that I play here on Classic Vinyl Jazz. Next, here's a young guitarist I emceed for a few years before he fronted the Tonight Show band. It's Kevin Eubanks. I remember clearly not knowing what he looked like the night that I went into the green room, told the band I'd be announcing for them, and I said, I assume one of you is Kevin Eubanks. And instead of being insulted, Kevin stepped forward, held out his hand, and said with a big smile, yeah, I'm Kevin. Here he is with the title track from the GRP album, Face to Face, with Dave Grusin on keyboards, Marcus Miller on bass.

NEA Jazz Master David Liebman, playing with my friend pianist Bill Carter on Bill's Jazz for the Earth CD. I would play the vinyl, but it doesn't exist. But that's from Bill's Beyond Banff Suite about the Canadian Rockies. And the tune was called Ice Cold Part 2, featuring Dave Liebman, who shares some thoughts about the Canadian Rockies in the video that I did called The Making of Jazz for the Earth. You can find it on YouTube. Bassist Tony Marino was prominent as the tune opened, and Ron Vincent played drums. And of course, Bill Carter on piano. Before that, Kevin Eubanks and Face to Face. This week, I'm name-dropping. It helps my credibility to balance out the times I mispronounce a jazz artist's name, you know. The Marsalis family of musicians has carried on the legacy of their father, the late pianist Ellis Marsalis. When he was serving as adjunct professor at Virginia Commonwealth University, I had the honor of emceeing a concert he did. And one thing I remember about that occasion was his youngest son, Jason, probably a teenager back then, sitting along the edge of the stage, beating out the rhythm, bare hands on wood. And now, all these years later, young Jason is a talented drummer, band leader, composer, producer. Well, here's his dad, Ellis Marsalis, playing with another of Jason's brothers, Branford. This is called Swinging at the Haven.

We played Swingin' at the Haven with Ellis Marsalis on piano and Branford Marsalis on saxophone. As I mentioned, at the time I announced for him, Ellis Marsalis was an adjunct professor at VCU. So around the same time, I was emceeing for young VCU jazz students, some of them doing their jazz recitals. They were just starting out. But there were some other Virginia-based musicians who had become quite prominent along the national scene. Among them, sax player Steve Wilson. Here he is, long before he recorded his own albums and played with various Christian McBride organizations. Here he is on a privately released LP by drummer Jay Sinnott. Features the respected bassist Clarence C., along with the composer of the track, pianist Bob Hallahan. This is called Outburst. Listen for Steve Wilson's axe.

0: That's the Christian McBride Big Band featuring Steve Wilson on sax and Come Rain or Come Shine with vocalist Antoinette Henry. You're listening to Classic Vinyl Jazz. Now here's music from a jazz harpist. Yeah, a harpist. Deborah Henson Conant. When we met, I was doing a half-hour syndicated show called The Spirit of Jazz, and she had three or four GRP records to her credit. Here's a segment from that interview we taped. Yeah, taped. It was that long ago.
1: One of my favorite stories on this is for Siana's Dream, the music box. It's about a Mexican girl, a farm worker in California, who is just entering puberty, and she has a little music box that she's been given as a child. And she's been told that if she listens to this music box every night, that her dreams will take her back to Mexico, where she will be dancing in the streets as a lovely young woman, and that her lover will come out from behind a tree and they'll dance around in the streets. And this whole image, every time I play the tune, it kind of pulls the tune out of me. And so I love that story. And you hear the music box in the music. I love that.

0: Tiana's Dream, The Music Box. I'm Jeff Kellum, and you're listening to The Spirit of Jazz, and our guest is Deborah Henson Conant. She plays the jazz harp.
1: Well, I've been so lucky that I play a unique instrument, and I thought at first that it would be a lot of people turning up their noses at it, but on the contrary, I've had a lot of experiences and opportunities that I might not have had because people want to see, what is this? What's she going to do with that?
2: Jazz harpist and educator Deborah Henson Conant and Tiana's Dream, The Music Box, along with some members of Spyro Gyra on her 1991 GRP album, Talking Heads. I'm calling this week's Classic Vinyl Jazz Show name-dropping because that's what I'm doing, playing the music of some of the musicians I've announced for or interviewed over the years, the many years I've been doing this radio thing. Longtime listeners may be tired of my mentioning that my very first interview ever was with the great George Shearing. I was a college radio novice, but the pianist George Shearing was so full of grace and good humor. Here he is from a 1985 Concord album called Grand Piano. The tune begins with a bow to the French composer and pianist Eric Satie, but Shearing moves into the standard It Never Entered My Mind. And then we wind up with Herbie Mann and his reggae version of the Swingin' Shepherd Blues.

Thanks for putting up with my name dropping this week. That's Herbie Mann. I emceed for him once. And the Swingin' Shepherd Blues. Next week, I'll return to my being humble and introverted, playing more jazz on vinyl for you. Until then, we announced the WBDY LP, Community Radio in Binghamton, New York, as our base, and we're thankful for many jazz venues, such as Geneva Global Radio and DMVJazz.com. This is Jeff Kellum, encouraging you to find some live jazz to tap your feet to and to be gentle with people.

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0: From across the nation and around the world, for Pacifica Headlines, I'm Jesse Lent. Yemeni government forces in the country's Al Jawf province exchange fire with Houthi fighters, who also refer to themselves as Ansarallah, near the Saudi Arabian border in footage released yesterday by L'Agence France-Presse news agency. The Iran-backed Houthis accelerated advance along the Red Sea in Yemen, as well as their attacks on Saudi Arabia, including drone attacks damaging Saudi Arabia's east-west oil pipeline, have extended Iran's geographical reach in the war and heightened oil supply risks for the rest of the world. Yesterday, just a few hours after reports of a new round of fighting between Ansarallah and Saudi Arabian forces, President Donald Trump told reporters, quote, "Well, hopefully we are towards the end of the war." Human rights experts commissioned by the UN's top human rights body say they have found, quote, "reasonable grounds to believe the U.S. committed war crimes in two strikes on Iran, including on a school in the southern city of Manab," according to a report this morning from the AP. The findings center on a pair of airstrikes which reportedly killed at least 178 civilians, including women and children. On February 28th, the first day of the U.S. and Israel's joint war on Iran, at least one U.S. missile hit the Shajara Taiba Elementary School in Manab, Iran, according to an AP investigation. Iranian state media has reported that 168 people were killed in the strike on the elementary school, most of them children. Following the United States and Israeli attacks on February 28th, the mission found reasonable grounds to believe the United States committed the war crime of launching indiscriminate attacks, resulting in the loss of life or injury to civilians or damage to civilian objects, the fact-finding team wrote in a statement, adding that killings by state security forces in Iran occurred on a, quote, "staggering scale." According to the human rights experts, civilians in Iran were caught between, quote, "gross human rights violations and crimes against humanity committed by their own government and the nation's deadly conflict with the United States and Israel." The investigators said the failure to update targeting intelligence and confirm the building was a military objective amounted to more than mere negligence. The U.S. directed the strikes at the school building while being aware of a substantial risk of striking a civilian and acting recklessly regarding the possibility that this would happen, the statement added. In June, President Trump said, quote, "nobody purposefully attacked a girls' school in Iran in February," citing an investigation into the incident. Reuters first reported that an initial internal U.S. military investigation showed U.S. forces were probably responsible for the fatal strike in Manab. Turkish authorities have used accusations of obscenity to justify a wave of raids and arrests targeting the LGBTQ+ community, which has grown to include journalists, as well as more than 150 arrested during protests against the raids, according to The Guardian. Starting in the early hours of Sunday, Turkish police carried out simultaneous raids on the offices of LGBTQ+ rights organizations and HIV advocacy groups in the capital city of Ankara, Istanbul, İzmir, Aydın, and Mersin. This is the widest crackdown on LGBTQ+ people in recent years, Emma Sinclair Webb of Human Rights Watch told the news organization, adding that other Turkish residents not associated with LGBTQ+ groups were detained for alleged drug and prostitution offenses. Rights groups tracking the arrests believe that 62 people remain in custody, but more than 100 were detained. And Republican Congressman Thomas Massey of Kentucky spoke out yesterday on the House floor about the difficulties of getting the government to follow the law he helped pass to release the Epstein files.
1: The president himself signed that bill. He had earlier said it would be a hostile act to even support that bill. And what came of it? 3 million files released. And there's still 3 million of those files that are being withheld at the Department of Justice. And the ones that have been released have been overly redacted in contravention of that law.
0: Yesterday, Speaker of the House Mike Johnson announced he was moving the legislative body into recess early. This means Massey's bipartisan effort to force the release of more files in the Jeffrey Epstein investigation is blocked from a vote. Those are the latest Pacifica headlines for the Pacifica Network. I'm Jesse Lent.
2: 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I'm your host for Thursdays and Fridays. My name is Johnny P. We're going to get into the weather. The time is 12:07 going on 12:08. The temperature is 72 degrees outside. It is cloudy. There is a chance of rain between 4 and 6, and then it should clear up. Tomorrow, Friday, it'd be partly cloudy with a high of 70. And Saturday, for Blues on the Bridge and the Broome County Arts Council Festival on State Street, it'll be partly cloudy with a high of 67. All right, we're getting into the local music. I've got Dana Cooper with Go Down Judah from

All right, that was Stay Off the Fence from Where with the song Where We Go. Yeah, I'm sorry, I got confused there for a second. Stay Off the Fence with Where We Go. We got Miles Ahead Quartet with Nearness of You, and then Martin Shamoompour with Morteza Ne Davoud. And then Mob Day doing an acoustic version of their song Burn. After that, we got the Community Calendar, and I'll be back on the flip side of that. Stay tuned.

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1: 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That's on 196 State Street in Binghamton. Drivel will be at the Topper Saloon and Eatery at 1001 Union Center Main Highway. 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They're taking over the whole street. They got live music, art, and food. That's on State Street in Binghamton. Fourth annual Speakeasy at Phelps Mansion Museum on 191 Court Street. Blues on the Bridge taking place on the south side this year near Conklin Street. Check it out. There's going to be a full afternoon and evening of blues music on the bridge in Binghamton. 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There'll be a punk rock show tribute to iFarm at the Deep State 214 on State Street in Binghamton. Stand-up comedy at Crooked Mouth Brewing. That's at 231 Vestal Ave in Endicott. 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The Women's Bearcats versus the Bobcats Women's Volleyball at the West Gym. 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And Vipers volleyball tryouts for girls 11 to 18 at the Bulldog Sports Complex at 1025 Robinson Hill Road in Johnson City.
0: This has been the WBDY Community Calendar for the next few days. 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
1: 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We got Drama Scream coming up with Who Waits, followed by Joy and Life by Joy Ike, live from 2019, and Reg Dog Run with Walk Past Your House. We'll be back with Sonic Youth before the end of the show. 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

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We'll finish up the show. That's by Arslan Kachadorian. We may have comment. California VA by the Swimmies to get us to the end of the show. 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

0: This is 99.5 WBDYLP from the Bundy Museum of History and Art in Binghamton. 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

0: You unlock this door with the key of imagination. Beyond it is another dimension, a dimension of sound, a dimension of sight, a dimension of mind. You're moving into a land of both shadow and substance, of things and ideas. You've just crossed over into the Twilight Zone.
1: That will conclude the closing arguments. Unless either side has a rebuttal, defense counsel.
2: I wish I had something more, some new evidence.
3: Don't worry about it, Mr. Christopher. You did all you could.
1: Counsel for the defense.
2: No, Your Honor. The defense rests.
1: How about the prosecution?
4: Nothing more, Your Honor.
1: Very well, then. The jury will now retire for deliberations. Bailiff?
5: This way, please.
1: Court will reconvene for the verdict. Until then, we'll stand in recess.
6: On your feet, Grant.
3: Do you really have to put the cuffs on me?
7: Hands behind your back.
2: I'll stay with you till the verdict's in.
3: It doesn't make any difference.
6: This way.
2: It may take a while.
3: It never does.
8: Mr. Grant?
2: No statements to the press.
8: If I could have one more word.
2: I told you, Mr. Carson.
3: Oh, why not? Give the reader something.
2: I wouldn't recommend it in case we file an appeal.
3: We won't. I guarantee it.
7: End of the hall.
3: I know that. A room with a table and three chairs, bars on the window, two policemen outside. It never changes.
6: You can wait in here with your client, counselor.
2: All right.
3: I told you there's no need, really. Go get a cup of coffee, just drink it fast.
8: What about that interview?
3: It's okay, guard.
6: We'll be right outside. Knock when you're through.
8: How do you do it, Mr. Grant?
3: Do what?
8: You don't seem worried about the jury. Still believe this isn't happening?
3: Oh, it's happening, all right. That's the problem. I can't stop it from happening.
8: Then you do fear capital punishment.
3: As much as anyone else. But you, all of you, are the ones who should worry. Because if I go, you go too.
8: That's the part I don't understand. I'll go on with my life. We all will. But if the judgment is against you...
3: What do I know you from?
8: Pardon?
3: Help me out here. Was it grade school, my first job?
8: We met when the trial started.
3: No, before that. Your face. Oh, well. There's much time left.
8: You never can tell. The longer the jury stays out, the better your chances. That's usually the way it works.
3: Not today.
8: If I could ask you something else.
3: Sorry. Time's up.
6: Let's go. Yeah, jury's ready.
3: I know. So long, Mr. Carson. See you in my dreams.
8: How did he know?
2: Sit up straight. Here they come.
1: Ladies and gentlemen of the jury, have you reached a verdict?
9: We have, Your Honor.
1: And what is that verdict?
9: We find the defendant, Adam Grant, guilty of murder in the first degree.
1: Order in the court. The defendant will rise. The defendant will rise.
2: Adam.
3: What? Oh, all right. Let's get it over with.
1: Adam Grant, you have been tried by a jury of your peers and found guilty. Do you have anything you wish to say before sentence is passed? Very well. It is the sentence of this court that for the brutal and despicable crime of murder in the first degree, you shall be put to death by means of electrocution.
3: No, not again. You can't make me die again.
1: Restrain the prisoner.
9: Put the leg irons on him. I'll hold him back.
3: You can't make me die again. Oh, God, please. Please. Please.
1: Take him away.
3: Tell them, Mr. District Attorney, that this isn't real. Make them understand that they're only a dream I'm having. You fools! If you kill me, you'll die too. Mr. Carson, you believe me? Make him believe. Tell the District Attorney he prosecuted himself and everybody in this building and everybody in the world. Tell him, Mr. Carson, before it's too late. Tell him. Tell him.
0: Adam Grant, a nondescript kind of man, found guilty of murder and sentenced to the electric chair. Like every other criminal caught in the wheels of justice, he's scared, right down to the marrow of his bones. But it isn't prison that scares him. The long, silent nights of waiting, the slow walk to the little room, or even death itself. It's something else that holds Adam Grant in the hot, sweaty grip of fear. Something worse than any punishment this world has to offer. Something found only in the Twilight Zone.
4: And now, the Twilight Zone.

0: Like Adam Grant. Who is he, really?
1: That guy they arrested?
0: Tried and convicted, post-haste. Quite a mysterious fella.
1: Yeah. Well, not from around here.
0: His identity is not the problem. He had virtually no defense. But he has some very peculiar ideas.
1: You talked to him?
0: A few times, for the paper. He's seriously disturbed, mentally speaking.
1: No kidding.
0: Has some crazy notion that this is all a dream. That it's happened before.
1: Huh?
0: And that it'll happen again. I'd say he's certifiably insane.
1: Well, that won't save him from the chair.
0: No, but maybe it should.
1: Yeah, sure. I'll just go knock over the bank and tell him I'm some kind of a nut. Well, that ought to do it.
0: But what if he is? If he was incompetent to stand trial?
1: His lawyer should have thought of that.
0: Some kid from the public defender's office. His first case.
1: Well, you pull something like that, you pay the price. You know what I mean? Hey, how's the Tom Collins?
0: Out of this world, if I do say so.
1: You should meet his friend, Johnny Walker.
0: An excellent idea. Top draw.
1: He really got to you, didn't he?
0: To whom do you refer?
1: The creep.
0: Ah, well. I am but a lowly newspaper man. It's all quite beyond my control, I suppose.
1: Hey, take my advice. Forget it. Hey, ever meet my other friend?
0: What's his name?
1: Well, they call him Jack Daniels.

0: Don't.
1: 37. 38. 39.
0: Please, Mother, don't let them.
1: Hey, knock it off. I'm exercising.
2: Coley, lay off that thing, will you?
3: Yeah, people are trying to sleep.
1: Sorry, fellas. I didn't know I was bothering anybody.
3: That's better.
2: It's all right, Coley. It's my fault. I got you out of a bad movie I saw once about Death Row, just like everything else in this corny dream.
3: Grant, let me give you some advice.
2: What's that, Jiggs?
3: Stop thinking about it.
0: Don't! Why do they want to hurt me?
3: You think about it, you crack up, like Phillips there. Listen to him.
0: Mother, they're gonna fry me. I never did anything.
3: Phillips! Shut your face! See there? A month ago, he was a human being. Now, what is he? An animal. Why? Because he couldn't stop thinking about it.
2: I know. It's just different with me.
3: Different how?
2: I can't stop. That's all I can do. Think.
3: You mean you're looking forward to it? You want to die?
2: No.
3: Well, then it ain't different with you. Don't kid yourself. Sometimes I wonder, too, what it's going to be like. But that's a bad way of thinking. Don't lead nowhere.
2: I'll tell you what it's like.
3: Yeah?
2: Yeah. They come for you a few minutes early. That's so they can cut your trouser legs. They even shave your head at least part way. Then they open your cell. You walk out and down the cell block to a hall. Past two great doors at the end. 78 steps exactly to the final door, painted green. It's got a little glass pane with chicken wire, but you can't see anything on the other side. There's a guard who opens the door for you. And you go into a room. It's tan. It's all tan. There's nothing in it except the chair. It's made out of wood, and it's big, so it feels like a chair you used to sit in when you were a kid. Hard and solid and not very comfortable.
3: Cut it out.
2: They strap your arm and legs with thick buckles, and then they attach the electrodes. It's funny. They always feel cold.

0: cold to the touch at first.
1: Man, talk like you've been through it already.
0: Then they drop the mask over your head. It's musty. It smells like an old sofa. And then you wait. Every muscle tense, straining. Any second. Then you can almost hear it through the wall. They pull the switch.
2: There. Two beautiful, beautiful steaks. Almost done. Who's that, Hank?
3: Why, I don't know.
2: You expecting anybody?
3: No.
2: You sit right there. I'll get it. Paul!
4: Madam, I am a poor lost traveler seeking food and lodging for the night.
2: I don't believe it. You're loaded.
4: Mr. District Attorney.
3: Hello, Paul.
4: I've just been insulted by your wife. She says I'm intoxicated.
2: Well, aren't you?
4: That has nothing to do with it. Your attitude toward the press needs some adjusting. So does mine, as a matter of fact.
3: Hey, take it easy there. That's my best gin.
4: Dear friends, when I die, I don't want to see any full bottles around.
3: That's not funny.
4: It wasn't meant to be. It was meant to be a comment on the short, unhappy life of Paul Carson. Won't you join me? Come, drink and be merry, for tomorrow...
3: Oh, shut up, Paul.
2: I knew it. I knew it the minute you walked in. We're not nervous enough? Oh, no. We have to listen to the great city editor with his news behind the news.
4: If I'm not welcome here, then I shall go elsewhere and breathe my last.
2: Oh, never mind. I've had enough of this anyway. I'm going to lie down. Good night, dear.
3: What about dinner?
2: The steaks are almost ready. Take them out of the broiler in 5 minutes. There are a couple baked potatoes, too.
3: Aren't you having any?
2: I've lost my appetite.
4: Hank, I wanted to talk to you.
3: Now, don't start again.
4: I've got to. We're running out of time. I'm not upset or disturbed or nervous anymore. I'm scared.
3: That's ridiculous.
4: I know it is, but that doesn't help.
3: You mean to say you believe that crazy story?
4: God help me, Hank. But I do. At least I believe it's possible.
3: Oh, come on.
4: Well, why not? Can we prove he's wrong?
3: Maybe not, but that's a poor reason for believing in anything. I can't prove the world isn't going to end, but it isn't. Or do you believe that, too?
4: I'm not sure what I believe.
3: This guy killed a man in cold blood just like that, and he's going to pay. Those are the facts. Anything else is speculation, fantasy.
4: Are you sure?
3: Yes, I'm sure. I put my entire staff on it. An open and shut case.
4: Then why are you so steamed up about it?
3: I'm not.
4: I'll tell you why. Because a little part of you believes, too. Just a little tiny part of Henry Ritchie says, maybe Grant is right. Maybe this is all a dream. The thought has occurred to you, hasn't it? Hank, we've known each other a long time. Haven't you ever stopped and said to yourself, this couldn't be real. It's too easy, too pat. I couldn't have a lovely wife like Carol, and a lovely home and money in the bank. Not in any real world. Haven't you, Hank?
3: Well, of course. Everyone has. If you're a success, you're bound to think it's a dream at some point or other. If not, you think it's a nightmare. This only proves that Grant is human. He can't believe what's happening to him. So he tries to convince himself that it isn't, not really.
4: Yeah, that's what I thought, too. Hank, I've been talking to this guy a lot lately, and he makes sense. Go down there and see for yourself. Don't take my word for it.
3: It wouldn't do any good.
4: You've only listened to him once, when he had that outburst in the courtroom.
3: That was enough.
4: Hank, for my sake, please, go and see him. Let him tell you.
3: He's only got 3 hours and 15 minutes left. He'll say anything.
4: You're an intelligent man. You'll be able to see through it if he's lying. If not for my sake, do it for yourself. For your own peace of mind.
3: My mind was at peace until you walked in.
4: Was it? Please, Hank.
3: It's pointless, but...
4: Thanks. It may turn out to be important. More important than we know.

0: No. No, Mother, don't let them strap me in.
1: Enough already, Phillips.
0: Yes. Yes, sir, I'm a good boy.
1: Grant.
2: Yeah?
1: What's the matter? You don't like your food?
2: It's fine.
1: Then how come you didn't touch it?
2: Because my stomach's tied up in knots. How would you feel about your last meal?
1: I told you we would have got you anything you wanted. All you had to do was name it. Except maybe a cake with a hacksaw in it.
2: That wouldn't do me any good. It wouldn't change a thing.
1: Well, we did the best we could. Steak, ice cream.
2: You shouldn't have bothered. I don't even like ice cream.
1: All melted now anyway. I thought you liked steak.
2: I do. But a condemned man isn't supposed to enjoy his last meal. How could he?
1: Look here. I'm not supposed to, but you want something else? I'll try to get it for you.
2: No, thanks. Give it to Jiggs. Maybe he's hungry.
3: You don't have to ask me twice.
1: Pass the tray through.
3: That's mighty nice of you, Grant.
2: Don't mention it. Guard, what's the time?
1: 9:02. Plenty left. Get some rest if you want.
3: That's pretty good steak. You ought to have some.
2: Knock yourself out.
3: Hey, Grant, don't you know this is a tradition? The one time where the screws will give you anything you want.
2: Yeah, I know. That's why I dreamed it this way. Bad stomach and all.
3: Coley, want some?
4: What you got?
3: Baked potato. Catch.
4: Hey, thanks.
2: What time you got, Jiggs?
3: Don't you have a watch?
2: It might have stopped.
3: 9:03. You got a date?
2: Nah. Just expecting someone.
3: Let me guess. The governor, right? With a nice fat pardon in his fist.
2: No, it's the district attorney. He usually comes around 9.
3: The DA himself, huh? You must be a real important person.
2: Yeah. The most important man in the world. Ow!
3: You gotta have some sense of humor, pal. You could have broke your hand that way.
2: Now it has stopped. Wait a minute. There's something else that isn't right. I'll have to remember next time.
3: How's that?
2: Prisoners about to be executed aren't allowed to wear watches because of the glass and metal.
3: You don't say. You ought to tell that to the warden. She'll be real interested in your opinion.
2: I don't know who the warden is this time. It might have changed.
1: This way, Mr. Ritchie.
5: Thank you, guard.
2: See? What did I tell you? Right on time.
3: Say, how'd you know?
1: 10 minutes.
5: That should be plenty. You can leave me with him.
1: Be back when you're ready.
5: Hello, Grant.
2: Hello, Mr. Ritchie.
5: You don't seem surprised to see me.
2: I'm not.
5: You won't drop the act, will you?
2: I don't have to act. You always come. I mean, the district attorney always comes. It's not you every time.
5: Grant.
2: Yes?
5: Why bother to stick to this dream story of yours? What does it matter now?
2: If I could change it, I would, believe me. Only I don't know how.
5: It can't possibly do you any good at this point. You realize that.
2: I should. After all this time, every night I explain, and every night it's the same.
5: Explain it again.
2: Well, it's very simple. When I die, you die. And everybody in this world dies. Because this world does not exist. It's a dream of mine, a nightmare. Can't you understand that?
5: No, Grant, I can't understand that, and not because it's a new idea. I can't understand it or accept it because it doesn't make any kind of logical sense.
2: But it does. It's the only thing that does make logical sense.
5: Not what I understand logic to mean.
2: Think it through.
5: I tell you, it's not logical.
2: That's only one kind of thinking. Reason it out. Think, man. Take you, for instance.
5: Here we go. The butterfly dreaming it's a butterfly hypothesis.
2: Just stick with the basic facts. That's all you need. Do you think that you, a district attorney, would ever visit a man who was about to be executed in real life? Have you ever done that?
5: Not that I recall.
2: Of course not. They wouldn't let you in here. I'll bet they didn't even search you. And now they're leaving us alone in a locked cell together? You're the man who sent me here. I might beat your brains out. I'm a murderer, aren't I?
5: I'm sure we're being monitored. We must be.
2: Or take me. Have you ever heard of a case where a man was condemned and put to death this quickly? There would be years of appeals, wouldn't there?
5: Your lawyer didn't file any.
2: There are automatic appeals required by law. And don't you think it's a little too pat that I was represented by a public defender who had never even tried a capital case before? Oh, come on. Look around you. This isn't a real prison. It's a cliche drawn from every old movie ever made. The guy with the harmonica, the nutcase, the guards, everyone's a type. They could be from Central Casting.
5: Well, you're certainly not typical.
2: How do you know? You don't know what I am. You don't know any more about me than you did when it started. It's like I didn't have a past before this. I'm some sort of mysterious stranger, like a character in a story.
5: There are hundreds of vagrants in every town without names, without histories. Stop that.
2: How did I just know what you were going to say? Isn't that a little weird? Or do you believe in mind reading? That's not too weird for you?
5: We know you're mentally sound. You were found competent to stand trial. I don't think you're deliberately lying to me.
2: So what are you left with? Some other explanation?
5: I'm going to destroy this story of yours, Grant, once and for all. Now, you say that all this is a dream and that when you're electrocuted, you wake up, and when you wake up, we all disappear, right?
2: That's right. And then it starts all over again.
5: What about our parents and our parents' parents and everybody who never even heard of you? What about the billions of people?
2: Well, what about them, Mr. Ritchie? Every dream builds its own world. Have you ever had a dream with blank spaces in it? It's filled out in every detail, complete with a past, and as long as you stay asleep, a future.
5: What about us, then? The people in this world, when we sleep and dream? Or don't we? Is that when you're supposed to be up and around in wherever you really are?
2: You only sleep and dream because I dream you that way.
5: All right, now answer me this. You're scared. Why? Why are you scared? You've got to wake up sometime, even if you're electrocuted, so why don't you just sit back and enjoy it till then?
2: Enjoy it? Let me tell you something, Mr. Ritchie. Huh? How soundly do you sleep?
5: What's that got to do with it?
2: Well, I mean, you dream, don't you?
5: Certainly, sometimes.
2: Haven't you ever been hurt in one of those dreams? Haven't you ever fallen out of a window or been drowned or tortured? Physically and mentally?
5: We all have nightmares.
2: You have. Well, don't you remember how real it seemed? How you woke up screaming? Let me ask you something, Mr. Ritchie. How'd you like to wake up screaming every night? That's what I do. Because I dream the same dream night after night after night. It's this one. It changes a little bit. The people get shuffled around, but it's the same dream. You got to believe me. I can't go on dying. I can't. Not every night. I can't.
5: Get your hands off me.
1: Let him go. Out this way.
2: I'm telling you the truth, Mr. Ritchie. Please, let me live, and I'll keep you alive. I'll dream you every night, just as you are now. Your life, your house. Wait a minute. I'll prove it. Your wife. She has a steak waiting for you. Isn't that right? Go home, look in the oven. It'll be something else when you get there, I swear. I can change the small details. You'll see. Please, please.

0: Carol, are you up?
1: In here, darling.
0: The steaks.
1: Oh, that's right. You did say you wanted steaks tonight.
0: Carol, don't be offended, but may I see them?
1: I'm sorry. I thought I'd save the steaks for tomorrow night. I hope you don't mind.
0: Just let me have a look.
1: What's wrong, Hank?
0: That's a roast.
1: What about it? I thought you liked roast. Hank? Hank, what about it?

0: Grant. Grant!
1: Yes?
0: Did I wake you up?
1: No. You didn't wake me.
0: What's so funny?
1: Nothing. Nothing's funny at all.
0: Well, thanks for giving your meal away.
1: It was nothing, really.
0: I thought I heard you laughing in your sleep.
1: No chance of that.
0: Hey, Grant, listen. I've been thinking about what you said, about all this being a dream, you know?
1: So?
0: Well, no. Maybe it won't work, but maybe it'd be worth a try.
1: What would?
0: If you told that story to the governor, he might let you out on a psycho.
1: He wouldn't believe me.
0: Well, you never can be sure.
1: You don't believe me, do you, Jiggs?
0: That don't matter. If you think it's true, see, why, then you got a loose cog somewhere. And they don't burn guys with loose cogs.
1: I wonder. I could try proving it to you.
0: Prove what?
1: Jiggs, don't you think that all this is just a little too much the way it should be?
0: I don't get you.
1: Well, I mean, it's so perfect. For one thing, I got tried and sentenced the same day. It doesn't work like that.
0: Huh?
1: But you see, that's the way I saw it in my mind, and that's the way it is. All the movies and TV shows when I was a kid, the comic books. Take this place. You, for instance.
0: Hey, now.
1: And Coley. And Phillips and his mother. It is a movie. For all intents and purposes, real death houses aren't like this. But you see, I've never been to a real death house. So what do I know? That's my impression of it. And in my mind, people do get last-minute reprieves. Stays of execution, new trials. It's not out of the question. But I played my last card. There's nobody left for me to tell my story to. Except you. No, Jiggs. It won't work. I can't change the basic scenario. I wish to heaven I could.
0: Man, you're really flipped. Now I don't know what you're talking about.

0: That clock over the fireplace, is it accurate?
1: It is.
0: Then it is 11:45.
1: It'll be over soon.
2: Well, the Brothers Grimm, as I live in...
1: What are you doing up? It's almost midnight.
2: I'm not up. I'm down, like you and your funny friend here.
0: Sorry if we woke you, Carol. I'll be leaving soon.
2: Have they...
1: Not yet. 15 more minutes.
0: That's another thing.
2: What is?
0: Think about it, Hank.
1: I'm tired of thinking.
0: Why does it always happen at midnight? Did you ever wonder about that?
1: Because that's when they schedule executions.
0: Yeah, but why?
1: You tell me.
2: Excuse me, boys. I don't suppose anyone would like some coffee?
1: Not now, dear.
0: Hank, according to Grant, he doesn't know anything about these matters except what he sees in the movies.
1: So he told me.
0: And in the movies, it always happens at midnight.
1: That's because movies are technically accurate.
0: Are they?
1: About things like that, at least.
0: Yeah, I always thought so. But that's a strange belief, too, when you come to think of it.
1: Then don't come to think of it.
0: But I've got to think about something, or I'll sit here for the next few minutes with my insides all twisted up.
2: Don't let me interrupt this scintillating conversation. Let me know how it all comes out.
1: See you in the morning.
0: I hope so, Hank. I sincerely hope so.
3: Cut the legs open a little higher.
4: Okay.
5: You just relax, Grant. We'll take care of it.
3: I'm only trying to make it easier for you. When it's time to connect the electrodes. Or the straps. I don't remember.
4: Got it.
5: Pants, legs, head shaved. I think that's everything.
3: The watch. Take my watch.
4: You don't want it anymore?
3: It's the electricity. It'll melt or fuse or something.
5: He's right. Take it off.
4: 1 cigarette, Grant?
3: I don't smoke. It's bad for my health.
6: Hey, Scrooge! You're wasting your time.
7: Shut him up! Shut that guy up!
6: You can't kill Grant. You want to know why? I'll tell you why. Because you're nothing but dreams. Dreams! You hear that, Scrooge? Bet you didn't know that.
4: Must be a full moon. The animals are restless.
5: Oh, hello, Father.
8: May I have a moment?
5: Sure thing. Come on, Miller.
8: How are you, my son?
3: Oh, I can't complain. This haircut they gave me, though. Gonna take a while to grow out.
8: Is there anything you wish to talk about in the remaining minutes?
3: No.
8: Then let us pray.
3: There's no need.
8: There is always a need for prayer, my son.
3: What will it do for me?
8: Open your heart. God won't forsake you.
3: Only in the real world, Father. Not in a nightmare.
8: You no longer feel a part of this world?
3: I not only feel it, I know it.
8: You're ready for salvation any time up to your last breath.
3: Well, you can save your breath. I've heard it all before. You know, I am wondering something, though.
8: Of course you are.
3: I wonder where I've seen you before. Where did I get your face? It's familiar every time. It's about to come to me.
8: We've never met.
3: Oh, yes. Yes, we have. Father Beeman, of course, Father Beeman from over at Spring Hill. No wonder I didn't recognize you. That's because you died when I was 10 years old. You were very popular. Everybody came to your funeral.
8: Oh, my name is Beeman, but,
3: Yes, yes. And then a young priest came and took your place. That was Carson. You know, I'm using him for the editor this time.
8: Calm your mind, my son.
3: And what about the district attorney, Richie? Richie, he must have been a a school teacher of mine. Or maybe he was a friend of Dad's.
9: Time, Father.
8: Thank you, Warden. In the name of the Father, and the Son, and the Holy Ghost.
9: Ready, Mr. Grant.
3: Are you? Are all of you?
4: Let's go.
6: Hey, Grant! They can't do this to you! You're home in bed asleep, remember? Grant!

0: 4 more minutes. Well, you can at least get a stay of execution. I know you can do that much.
1: What good would it do? We'd simply have to go through the same thing all over again. Cruel and unusual punishment.
0: Maybe not. Now look, Hank. Forget all the dream stuff. Whether that's true or not, it doesn't matter. What matters is the guy believes it. That means he's got a case.
1: The psychiatrist said...
0: The psychiatrist made a mistake. It won't be the first time. Get a week's stay. Have him checked out again.
1: I can't.
0: Why not? Because we might be wrong. Well, maybe we are. But maybe we're not. And in my book, that's reasonable doubt. Hank, he's sick in the head. Are you going to send a mental incompetent to the chair?
1: I'll regret this, Paul. I'll regret it as long as I live. Hello. This is Henry Ritchie. I want to speak to the governor right away.
2: '76, '77, '78. Here we are again.
3: Step on in. Don't fight it.
4: Get the leg straps. I'll do the arms.
2: Please, just get it over with.
1: I don't care. This is an emergency. Wake them up. Hurry.
0: It's 11:58.
1: They're having trouble putting the call through. Yes, this is District Attorney Ritchie. Governor, I don't have time to explain, but I want you to issue a stay of execution in the case of Adam Grant.
3: Here comes the hood. Close your eyes.
2: Not again. Please. Not again.
1: Thank you, Governor.
0: Well?
1: He's calling now.
5: Throw the switch.
4: Yes, ma'am.
5: This is the warden. What did you say? What? I'm sorry, Governor. You're too late.
0: Did he get through?
1: It's out of our hands now.
6: I couldn't sleep. Don't tell me you're still up.
0: See you tomorrow.
1: Yes.
0: You did your best.
6: What in the... What is going on here?
1: How do you mean?
6: Well, I thought we had a fireplace. What did you boys do with it?
0: Dude.
6: I'm serious.
0: She's right, Hank. The fireplace. It's gone. That's just a blank wall.
1: Carol, I don't understand. Carol. Carol, where are you?
0: She was standing here a second ago. She just...
1: Paul. Paul. For the love of God, I can't see either of you. In the living room, it's getting dark. It's starting...
7: Ladies and gentlemen of the jury, have you reached a verdict?
0: We have, Your Honor.
7: And what is that verdict?
8: We find the defendant, Adam Grant, guilty of murder in the first degree.
7: Order in the court. The defendant will rise. The defendant will rise.
2: Adam. What? Oh, all right. Let's get it over with.
7: Adam Grant. You have been tried by a jury of your peers and found guilty. Do you have anything you wish to say before sentence is passed? Very well. It is the sentence of this court that for the brutal and despicable crime of murder in the first degree, you shall be put to death by means of electrocution.
2: No, not again. You can't make me die again.
7: Restrain the prisoner.
5: Put the leg irons on.
2: Can't make me die again. Oh, God, please. Please. Please.
7: Take him away.
2: You can't make me die again. Oh, God, please. Please. Please.

0: We all know that a dream can seem real, but it's also possible that reality might be a dream. We exist, of course, but how? In what way? As flesh and blood human beings, as we believe, or simply as part of someone else's feverish nightmare? Think about it. And then ask yourself, do you really live here in this country, in this world, or do you exist only in the Twilight Zone?
1: 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Heard in the cast were Christian Stolte, Nick Sandys, Elizabeth Lido, Roderick Peoples, Doug James, Ken E. Head, Martin Astrope, T.J. Jagodowski, Carl Amari, Tom McElroy, Meg Thalkin, Damian Arnold, and Craig Harris. 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

Hello and welcome to this episode of A Little Bit of Everything. I'm your host, Hannah, and today I figured since school started last week, well, and a couple weeks ago for the college kids, because a lot of times they start a month or so earlier, and so I figured, you know, it's kind of like back to school, start school kind of season, so why not look up the word school in the library and see what happens? And so the rest of the show is a result of that search. So the first few songs you're going to hear are High School by MC5. After that is Teacher's Pet from the School of Rock soundtrack. And then after that is Waiting in School by Ricky Nelson.

0: Lincoln and a 46. You gotta move. Start rocking, baby. Rocking, baby. Gonna rock all night. Rock all night. Just wait and see. Yeah.
1: Last song that you just heard is Waiting in School by Ricky Nelson. After, up next, you're going to hear What Did You Learn in School by Pete Seeger. After that is Ballad of a Homeschool Girl by Olivia Rodrigo. Then after that is Rock and Roll High School by the Ramones.
2: What did you learn in school today, dear little boy of mine? What did you learn in school today, dear little boy of mine? I learned that Washington never told a lie. I learned that soldiers seldom die. I learned that everybody's free. That's what the teacher

I learned that justice never ends. I learned that murderers die for the crimes, even if we make a mistake sometime. And that's what I learned in school today. That's what I learned in school. What did you learn in school today, dear little boy of mine? What did you learn in school today, dear little boy of mine? I learned our government must be strong. It's always right and never wrong. Our leaders are the finest men, and we elect them again and again. And that's what I learned in school today. That's what I learned in school. What did you learn in school today, dear little boy of mine? What did you learn in school today, dear little boy of mine? I learned that war is not so bad. I learned about the great ones we have had. We fought in Germany and in France, and someday I might get my chance. And that's

That song you just heard was Rock and Roll High School by the Ramones. And another song that you're about to hear that has high school in the title is High School Paycheck by Driftwood. After that is Good Morning Little Schoolgirl by Muddy Waters. And then after that is School Days by Dizzy Gillespie.

school days, dear old golden rule days. Reading, writing, arithmetic, talk to the tune of a hickory stick. I was your bashful barefoot beau, and you was my girl in calico. Humpty, Humpty Dumpty, he sat upon the

0: So the last song that you just heard was School Days by Dizzy Gillespie. Up next is Sunday School by Mikey Dread. After that is School Day by Chuck Berry. Then after that is Schoolboy Crush by Average White Band.
1: Special request for all innocent man behind bars, musical teen boys.

Last song you just heard was Schoolboy Crush by Average White Band. And next you're going to hear Old School Love by Cold Rank. After that is School Days by Byron Lee and the Dragonairs. And then after that is Go to School by Billy Jones.

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1: I hereby find the defendant not guilty by reason of insanity.
2: That song you just heard was Go to School by Billy Jones, and it is now pretty much the end of the show for today. Thank you for listening. I've been your host, Hannah, and you've been listening to a little bit of everything. And the last few songs that you're going to hear is Bus Driver School by Bob Newbury. Bob Newhart. Sorry about that. School's Out by Alice Cooper, and then School Days by Stanley Clarke. Hope y'all have a good week.
3: I took a ride on the bus the other day, and it convinced me once and for all that there is a school for bus drivers. Because they couldn't innately know what they do. They would have to go to school to learn some of these things, and I would like to take you now to that school. As we enter the school, there's a course going on in which they present the bus drivers with actual situations they'll encounter while driving their buses to find out how they react to it. And as we enter the course, we find the instructor talking to the student bus drivers. You men have now completed what's known as the basic course in bus driving. In this course, you're going to be presented with actual situations you'll encounter while driving the buses. And it's primarily designed to find out whether you're just going to be good bus drivers, or possibly one of the great all-time bus drivers. Bus drivers like the legendary Larry Strickland, probably the greatest bus driver of the 1930s and possibly of all time, Neil Norlag. I'd like to take one of the students, Johnson. You want to get in the bus, Mrs. Selkirk, you want to get back to your marks back there? Uh-huh. Good. Here's the situation, Johnson. You've just pulled into a stop. You've discharged your passengers, and out of the rearview mirror, you notice this old woman running for the bus. Okay. You want to start running now, Mrs. Selkirk? Okay, let's see how Johnson goes about handling. Hold it, Johnson. You're pulling out much too fast, Johnson. See, she gave up about halfway in the block, you see. Yeah, what you want to do is just kind of gradually ease out, you see, so you're always holding out the hope they may be able to catch the bus. Oh, another thing you want to watch, a lot of these old women, they'll run at three-quarter speed, you see. Then they'll put on a final burst and they'll catch up with the bus, so. Graham, you want to be the bus driver? Yes, Mrs. Selkirk, you want to get back to your mark again? All right, let's try it with Graham. Same situation. All right, you want to start running again, Mrs. Selkirk? Mm-hmm. Okay, let's see how Graham handles this situation. All right, fine. Did y'all see how he slammed the door right in her face that time? That's known as your perfect pullout. One other thing, it wasn't part of the problem, but I want to compliment you on it. You blocked both lanes that time, pulling in. Okay, and Mrs. Selkirk, I think we'll take situation 13 this time. Yeah, you want to get in the Chevrolet? Mm-hmm. Graham, this is a situation you'll very often encounter. You'll be driving along your route, and all of a sudden, this car will pull in front of you, and on the back will be caution student driver or learning to drive, something like that. Okay? All right, Mrs. Selkirk, you want to pull in front of Graham and see how he goes about handling this situation? All right, that was fine. That was very good. Could you all see what he did there? He gets back about 10, 15 car lengths, gets it up to around 60. Then he gets right behind her, bang, he slams on his brakes, he hits the horn at the same time. Did you all see how the car went out of control there? Yeah. The minute she dove for the floorboard, it just kind of swerved into the light pole over there. Okay, some of you want to extricate Mrs. Selkirk from the car? Just roll down the window and crawl right out, Mrs. Selkirk. Mrs. Selkirk, I think this will be the last one. You be the woman with the packages on this one, all right? Okay, Graham, on this one, I'm going to stand behind you because you can't be expected to know this. It's going to take time and a lot of practice. All right, you want to get on the bus, Mrs. Selkirk? That's all right. Fumble for your change. All right, now start heading toward the back of the bus. That's it. All right, hit your accelerator. All right, hit the brake. Hit the accelerator again. Now your brake. All right, you see how she spun all the way to the front of the bus that time? That's going to take a little practice. A lot of times, grab a hold of another passenger. You may hit your brake too soon. All I can tell you is don't get discouraged. Within 5-6 months, you'll have all of them spinning right to the front of the bus. Okay, now let's all get in our individual buses and start practicing. And just remember, it's accelerator, brake, accelerator, brake. Okay, for homework tonight, we're going to mispronounce the names of streets.

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The tour takes place from 8 to 10 o'clock p.m. at the Bundy House, 129 Main Street on Binghamton's west side. 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Once again, that is Historic Bundy House Ghost Tours, Friday, September 18th at the Bundy Museum.

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Welcome, welcome, welcome, y'all. It's another episode of House Culture here on Saturday afternoon, September 12th. Today we have our Spotlight series continues with episode 2 featuring my man Chris Allen up in Syracuse, one of the dopest DJs I know. He's got music on all platforms. Go check him out. Go see his sets on YouTube. Go follow him on Instagram. The man is the truth. This is House Culture. I'm Joe Henny. 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Let's get into the

This track is Miss My Love by Sick Tones and Ken Luke. Miss My Love by Sick Tiv Tones and Ken Luke.

Yes, yes, Chris Allen doing it. This track is called Definition of Respect, Trevor Gordon. Go on your Spotify, check it out. If you forgot what I just said, go on your Shazam and Shazam it. Let's get back into the music.

This is Could Be by Rolla Funk. For your DJs that are listening, that want to transition better, listen closely, because Chris Allen's transitions are tight, very tight.

0: Over the halfway point, the last two tracks was Deep and Low by Matt Gillespie, followed by La Trumpet by NWN. NWN quickly becoming a staple production team here in the house music industry. Go deep dive those guys. They're great. Anyway.
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0: deliver it to people because I don't know anybody who listens to one style of music. So I try to tap into a little bit of everything. I just want people to dance. That's it.
1: I want to say thank you to Chris Allen for blessing us with this awesome set. This is House Culture. I'm Joe Henny.
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was brought up to throw everything in the pot, and some stuff fits, some stuff don't, but you deliver it to people, because I don't know anybody who listens to one style of music. So I try to tap into a little bit of everything. I just want people to dance. That's it.

frogs.

This track was Broken Beats by Funky Wash, the Ross Couch extended remix, preceded by That's It, extended mix by Richard Earnshaw and HP Vince.

music affords us an experience that I think many other people don't get in other areas of functioning in life. And that is playing this music sort of compels us to be in the moment. And we're not always there, most of us. But when we get there, when we're on the bandstand and

Yo, we heard Down Hands by Matt Gillespie, followed by this track right here, Wake Up Your Body by Hot Mood. What a dope set, Chris Allen. I know you're out there listening. Love you, my brother.

enjoying this set as much as I am. Chris Allen will be playing tomorrow in the daytime. He'll be playing over in Manalis, New York. Give me a second. 604 East Seneca Street, Manalis, New York. Chris will be playing from 2 to 6 p.m. with a special guest DJ. Go check him out. That's September 13th. Want to say a shout out to Super D. Super D will be playing tonight here in Binghamton over at the Crowbar with some special guest DJs. Go check that out. I'm thinking I'm leaning that way tonight.

0: Shout out to DJ Lux. He'll be playing tonight.
1: Come on.
0: Doing a funk and disco set all night at Fountains in Johnson City. Love it. There's a lot of dance music going on tonight and tomorrow.

0: but you gotta believe in yourself. If you know what you're doing is hot, then stop comparing what you do with everybody else. Comparison is a thief of joy. But if you know what you're doing is hot and you believe in it and you love it, please keep on keeping on.
1: 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That's Sunday, September 27th. You can follow Sunshine Sandy on Instagram. Find out when all the parties are at. If you're down there, I'd suggest you check it out.

0: 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Just keep on keeping on.
1: 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We thank you very much from the bottom of our hearts for supporting us.

big thank you to Andrew and Johnny No H for helping me bring my vision to fruition, this radio show. Thank you so much, you guys. I want to say a special thank you to Jason Longwell out in Geneva, New York. Jason is part of WGCCLP 104.1 FM in Geneva, New York, and they rebroadcast all our stuff. So thank you, Geneva. We appreciate you, and we hope to collaborate soon. Thank you, Chris Allen, for an amazing set. Hope to have you on again, my friend. And hopefully one day we can share the decks together. My name is Joe Henney. You listen to House Culture here on WBDY Bundy Radio 99.5 FM. Thank you all for tuning in. Thank you, Dad. Thank you, one half of the Alley Cat Orchestra, Randy Jack, and his wife, Jenny. Happy anniversary. And I'm out. Thank you.

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We'd like to thank Atomic Tom's, Pack and Mail, the Broome County Arts Council, Subterranean Sound, Audio Classics, Foland Lumber, and Charmaine Cave Dersham for their continued support. 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

0: Welcome to 2026 Talks, where we're following our democracy in historic times.
1: They're just going to send us home. That's what the speaker is doing, because they don't want to hold the exec accountable. The Speaker of the House and the Republicans are canceling votes.
0: New Mexico Democratic Congresswoman Melody Stansberry says Republican leaders sent the House into recess Wednesday to avoid a difficult vote on impeaching Defense Secretary Pete Hegseth before the midterms. Kentucky Republican Thomas Massey moved to impeach Hegseth on 8 counts, including waging war on Iran without a declaration from Congress and killing alleged drug traffickers in the Caribbean with no due process. The move to impeach has to be voted on in 2 days, but Speaker Mike Johnson calls it a publicity stunt that'll be addressed when lawmakers return. A bipartisan congressional group is pushing new national rules to curb partisan gerrymandering. New York Republican Mike Lawler says voters are being pushed out of the process for political ends.
2: Voters deserve to know that their congressional districts are being drawn according to clear and consistent rules, not around a predetermined political outcome. The people who live in these districts should have a voice.
0: The proposals include limiting mid-decade redistricting of the kind seen recently and creating independent commissions to draw congressional maps. A New York Times Siena poll finds health care is a major issue in the election's final stretch. Likely voters trust Democrats over the GOP by nearly 2-1 on the issue. Republicans are argue they've passed legislation to control cost and reduce federal spending. Democrats say GOP cuts to Medicaid and ACA premium subsidies threaten coverage and affordability. A separate survey finds child care, elder care, and equal pay are now part of the broader debate over affordability. A national poll of 1,000 likely voters done for the Equal Rights Advocates Action Fund found nearly 60% say the economy's not working for their families. Noreen Farrell with the group says what were once dismissed as women's issues now cut across gender and party lines.
3: It's not just about the cost of living, it's about what puts money in your pocket. And that's resonating across genders and parties in this poll.
0: Large majorities in the poll want Congress to address affordable family and elder care, fair wages, paid leave, and equal pay. The Federal Reserve is raising interest rates for the first time in 3 years. The central bank is battling inflation that's stubbornly staying above its 2% target and unanimously approved a quarter point increase. The move could raise borrowing costs. And fencing now surrounds the Kennedy Center after its Trump-appointed board voted to close the main building for renovations, citing safety concerns. I'm Joe Ullery for Pacifica Network and Public News Service. 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
4: 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Once again, that is historic Bundy House ghost tours, Friday, September 18th at the Bundy Museum.

0: Today on Against the Grain. We all know that we need money to survive, but most of us don't spend much time considering its form and uses. Debt and interest, gross domestic product and capital just seem to follow almost natural laws.
1: When you see somebody who's facing burdensome debt, when somebody whose opportunities are closed off by the amount of debt they have, or whether the debt is imposing real costs, whether this is a government, you know, that's struggling with public debt, or a household, a family struggling with their own private debt, there's a very strong tendency to say, well, this is because they borrowed too much in the past. At some point in the past, they spent more than their income, and now, unfortunately, that means they're going to have to spend less than their income. And what we realize, looking at these numbers historically, is that's just not true as a concrete historical matter.
0: J.W. Mason argues that we misunderstand money and its power over our lives at our peril. From the studios of KPFA in Berkeley, California, this is Against the Grain on Pacifica Radio. I'm Sasha Lilly. What is money anyway? And how and why does something so impersonal dominate our lives? Along with co-author Arun Jayadev, my guest J.W. Mason probes those questions in the book Against Money. He's associate professor of economics at John Jay College at the City University of New York. If you were to read a conventional economics textbook, you'd learn that money is a neutral stand-in for the world of things. Can you lay out that premise and tell us how it holds up?
1: Well, if you study economics, the idea you'll get about the world and the world of the economy in particular is that it's essentially a system of barter. Paul Samuelson, who wrote the most widely used economics textbooks in the second half of the 20th century, the sort of textbooks that a lot of today's economists grew up reading in college, says in so many words, we should think of the economy as a system of barter. It makes no difference that prices are quoted in money. It makes no difference that the transactions are take the form of somebody paying money, because really you're trading one thing for another. If you go to work, you're trading your labor for the goods that you need to live. If you're a business, you're trading the inputs that you bought for the outputs you produce. And the fact that this is done in terms of money doesn't really change anything. You can see this especially, you know, if you study, let's say, international trade in a college economics class, you may go through a whole semester without even noticing that countries are using different currencies and that there are debts and financial contracts across borders, because the entire class on trade will be organized in terms of, well, this country exports wheat and this country exports cars, and what terms do the cars trade for the wheat? So this is a very deep-seated idea, and it's not just in academic settings. You can find this is how central bankers talk, and it's even the way all of us think without being conscious of it. When during the World Cup, there were a lot of debates about Europe and American living standards. A lot of Europeans traveling to the United States. And the question is, well, is Europe richer or poorer than the United States? And people take different views, but people assume there's an answer to this question. That behind the money income that people are getting in one country versus the money income they're getting in a different country, there's some actual fact about the amount of stuff that is being produced in those countries, about the amount of stuff that a typical person has. So the idea that actually the money is the only thing there is, and you can't actually compare quantities of stuff or living standards except in terms of money, is not something we're normally conscious of when we think about the economy.
0: And then just to be clear, so the way of looking at money as kind of a stand-in for things, does that imply that there is a fixed amount of things in the world that money mirrors, and that's sort of a static whole?
1: That's exactly right. That's exactly right. This vision of the economy as a system of barter goes with this idea that is, again, very deep in the DNA of economics, which is that the central problem is what we call allocation. There's a fixed amount of stuff that needs to be allocated between alternative uses. This is the definition of economics that Lionel Robbins coined about 100 years ago, which you still see quoted very often. It's the allocation of scarce means among alternative ends. So that assumes, again, there's a fixed amount of stuff. It's already there, and we just have to decide what best to use it for. And this becomes a way that shapes a lot of the way we think about real-world economic questions in ways that we're not always even conscious of.
0: And we'll talk about why you find that view wanting. But I wanted to ask you first, where does the idea that money is an impartial stand-in for a fixed amount of stuff, as you put it, where does that idea come from?
1: Well, that goes back right to the very beginning of economics as a field. You can find David Hume writing, you know, before Adam Smith in the mid-18th century, saying, you know, money is just a measurement. It changes in the amount of money, can have no effect either for good or for ill, since they're just the way we count the stuff that already exists. You can find this in the classical economists, Smith and Ricardo, and running right up to today's, you know, members of the Federal Reserve Open Markets Committee saying the same thing. It's really, in some ways, one of the oldest ideas in economics. Some people say that the quantity theory of money, which is sort of the flip side of this, is the oldest theory in economics. So this is it's very, very deeply rooted in sort of the DNA of economics as a field. It's also a way of thinking that is encouraged by the way our real society and real economic life is organized, that if you start with the idea that what exists are property rights, individual people own different commodities, they're all kind of out there, and then you're going to swap them for money, you sort of end up thinking in these terms just because that's your daily experience. You have a certain amount of money in your pocket, and you can spend it on this thing or that thing. The things are already there. It's just a question of how, you know, you're going to use your money income or your money wealth to purchase them. So I think it's very deeply rooted in the field of economics, but it's also kind of deeply rooted in the sort of society that we live in.
0: You're arguing, and at the heart of your book is this question of money's relationship to things. And I wanted to ask you, what becomes visible when we separate, which you're advocating that we do, money from the things that are supposed to be represented by money?
1: Well, first of all, I think we see that we have a lot of choices that we don't necessarily recognize, or somebody has choices that they don't necessarily acknowledge. You know, one place where this kind of thinking really comes out in a consequential way is around central banks. A lot of central bankers will say, well, you know, we can't affect anything but the price level, because money is just a yardstick. You change the yardstick, you're going to change the numbers, but you don't change the size of the thing that you're going to measure. So all we can do is give a stable yardstick. This is part of this vision of, you know, the stuff, the things are already there, and money is just a sort of neutral measurement for them. Well, then changing the measurement can't change the world. All you want to do is keep those measurements stable. That's how central bankers talk. Well, what that kind of talk does is it obscures the fact that actually they are changing the world, and they're changing the world in ways that can benefit some people and harm others. If you're the European Central Bank and you say, oh, we're just trying to measure, keep a stable yardstick, and actually what you're doing is using a banking crisis to push you through changes in labor laws and find ways of slowing wage growth and making people work longer and changing retirement rules, you're doing something very different from just saying, oh, we need a stable measurement of value. But that language and that sort of vision of what central banks are doing allows you to, in some ways, conceal or obscure the political choices that are actually being made.
0: So then, just to be clear, so on the one hand, you're arguing that money is not this neutral representative of the things in our economy, and that by framing it that way, being sort of the common sense that I think you're suggesting we all are party to, that, you know, it's just a neutral representative, that makes us miss the politics that are crucial in making decisions about how money is used, deployed, and so on. On the other hand, you're not suggesting that money is a complete fiction that we enter into. So how does it relate to the rest of the things in our world, or to us, in fact?
1: Well, one of the ways that we look at this is, you know, I said a moment ago, the sort of orthodox view in economics is that the problem is allocation. You've got a fixed amount of stuff, and you have to decide what's the highest value way it can be used. So what we would argue, and we're sort of following Keynes in this, in the sort of Keynesian tradition, at least one strand of it, what we would argue is that the real economic problem is coordination. It's how people can cooperate. You know, we live in a world in which our daily lives depend on the activity of millions of other people that we'll never see, we'll never meet, we can't really make agreements with, and yet they doing their jobs every day is what allows us to live our lives and do our jobs. You know, you wake up in the morning, you turn on the lights, and think about how many people had to be doing some kind of useful work all along the chain that went from the power station and from the fuel that went into that power station and along the wires and generators and through the building you're living in. Enormous amounts of human cooperation made this little act possible. We don't see those people, we don't interact with them, but we depend on them. So what we argue is the real problem is, how do you get people to cooperate? How do you get strangers to work together? And there's an enormous amount that we could be doing that we aren't doing because we haven't figured out how to cooperate better. So it's not that there's a fixed amount of stuff we need to use to its best use. It's that there's actually an enormous problem of getting people to work together. And potentially, if we could do a better job of that, we could produce far more than we're producing today. The problem isn't scarcity. So where does money come into that? Well, money is a very important technology of cooperation, because what money does is it lets you cooperate with strangers. If you go into a store, you want to buy a book in the bookstore, you don't have to talk with the clerk there. You might enjoy it, but you don't have to talk with the clerk and explain why you want to read this book and not another book and make a promise to read it by a certain date. The same way if you were getting a book from a friend or a relative, you might have to have a whole conversation about it. And they're only going to give you some books, and then you'll have an obligation to come back and tell them how you liked it. With the bookstore clerk, you don't have any of that because you're just giving them money for the book. Money lets you cooperate with somebody without having any other relationship with them, without having to come back to them afterwards, without owing them anything after you've settled up. And in a lot of cases, that's very alienating. That's very disruptive. That's not what we want. We want to have our close ties with our family and our colleagues and other people. But a lot of times you need, or you would prefer, to interact with somebody just as a stranger, once off, shake hands, settle up, and you're gone. And that's something that money is extremely powerful in doing.
0: Economist J.W. Mason is my guest. He's the co-author with Arjun Jayadev of Against Money. I'm Sasha Lilly. And this is Against the Grain. Well, let's talk about

0: how the way you're looking at money helps us understand debt, including sovereign debt.
1: Yeah, I'm glad you mentioned David Graeber, because he was a very big influence on this book. And it's a real regret for us that we didn't finish the book, or he died so young and we took so long to finish the book. So we weren't able to share it with him, because there's probably almost nobody else whose reactions to it we would have valued more. But yeah, this question of debt is in some ways almost the starting point for the book, or one of the points that really got us thinking about these bigger questions. Because as you say, when you see somebody who's facing burdensome debt, when somebody whose opportunities are closed off by the amount of debt they have, or whether the debt is imposing real costs, whether this is a government, you know, that's struggling with public debt, or a household, a family struggling with their own private debt, there's a very strong tendency to say, well, this is because they borrowed too much in the past. At some point in the past, they spent more than their income, and now, unfortunately, that means they're going to have to spend less than their income. And what we realize, looking at these numbers historically, is that's just not true as a concrete historical matter. So the case that we sort of did some of our early writing on, that kind of, again, was sort of, in some ways, the starting point for this book, was just looking at the history of household debt in the United States, how much families owe relative to their income. Well, everybody knows, it's one of the big stories of the last generation economically, that from roughly, let's say, 1980 to the financial crisis of 2007, household debt relative to income rose by an enormous amount, you know, rose from maybe 40% of income for the average household up to close to 100% of income at the start of the financial crisis. And then it's come back down some since then. So there's a very strong assumption, oh, well, this is because households are borrowing more. And if you're on the right, you might say, oh, people have gotten more impatient, they're short-sighted. You know, government has encouraged people to take on debt too much. Or if on the left, you might say it's income inequality, it's competition for status, or the necessities of life have gotten more expensive and people have to borrow. But the reality is, if you just carefully parse the numbers historically, neither of those stories is correct, because people over that period were not borrowing more relative to their income. If you look at the 1980s, which is when the first big rise in debt income ratios happened, people were actually borrowing less relative to their income than almost any other modern period of American history. A lot fewer people buying homes, a lot fewer people taking out mortgages. So why did debt income ratios go up so fast? Well, the big answer is interest rates. If you think about what happens to people's debt, a government's debt or people's debt in the aggregate, people's debt collectively from year to year, some of that change in debt is based on how much they're borrowing versus how much they're repaying. But a lot of that change is the interest on existing debt. Effectively, this is obviously directly the case for governments, and it's effectively the case if you look at households as a whole. Each year's interest payments get added on to the stock of debt. And of course, if people's income is rising faster, maybe because of inflation or because their real incomes are rising faster, that's going to reduce the debt relative to income. So you take those factors and you can say, actually, the changes in debt burden have nothing to do with borrowing behavior. During the 1980s, people's incomes were growing more slowly, and interest rates, especially interest rates for household borrowers, mortgage interest rates, were much higher. And those factors explain all of the rise in debt. There was a period in the mid-2000s when people were actually borrowing more. There was a period of the housing boom where people were borrowing more. But that's just a few years, and it only explains a small part of the overall rise in debt. Much more of the rise in household debt is the fact that interest rates were much higher and income growth was slower. So this has nothing to do with borrowing behavior. It has nothing to do with irresponsible actions or short-sightedness or income inequality or status competition or any of that. It's a purely monetary phenomenon. And the same goes for governments. You know, we say, oh, government debt also rose in the 80s. Well, it's Reagan, it's his tax cuts, it's military spending, or, you know, it's fiscal irresponsibility, whatever you want to call it. Again, the U.S. government was facing much higher interest rates in that period. In growth of GDP, growth was slower, and so you get a big increase in the debt, which has nothing to do with the budget position. And when you look, again, you have to just sort of know to think of asking the question. If you look historically, these are very straightforward calculations to make. And then you realize, so what's going on here is very different from the stories that we're used to telling. This is not a story about people's real expenditure versus their real income. It's about something that's happening in the monetary system itself. You know, if you think about it almost like the interest rate and the inflation rate, they're kind of rescaled.

0: filling the burden of the choices we've made in the past versus the income we're generating in the present. And sometimes, because of something that's happening in the monetary system, those past commitments suddenly are much bigger relative to the income in the present. And it's not a question of what people did, it's a question of sort of an inflation of debt across the board.
1: Well, then I guess that leads me to a question about interest rates themselves. How do you think we should understand interest rates, you know, which tend to be framed as the price of things today in terms of things tomorrow?
0: Yeah, this is another idea. It's a, you know, one of the main ideas. Again, if you take one economics class in college, you'll get this idea, and you'll see it if you read the business press, you know, that there's some kind of real trade-off between the present and the future, and that's what the interest rate is the price of. And so we spend a lot of time on this in the book, maybe too much time, I don't know, but it feels like a very central question for the sort of topics we're interested in. And certainly in the debates between people who've sort of followed the more radical thread of Keynes's ideas, John Maynard Keynes's ideas, and the people who've kind of tried to, you know, enforce a more orthodox view in economics, this has been one of the really central battlegrounds. So, you know, what we say is, first of all, you can't understand interest rates in terms of a trade-off between the present and the future, because when you actually look at what happens in a loan, let's say, contract where the interest rate is set, or a purchase of a bond, another place where the interest rate is set, people are not trading the present against the future. They're trading two sets of present future promises, one against another. When you get a loan from a bank, they're making a promise to you in the form of the checking deposit that's created when they make that loan, just as you're making a promise to them, which is the thing we call the loan. Both people are promising future income to the other one, so there's no trade-off between the present and the future there. So what is happening? What is the trade-off? Well, we argue the best way to think about it is a trade-off between certainty or reliability or flexibility versus the alternative. Your checking account that you get when you make a loan, you get a deposit. When you get a loan, you get a deposit, a checking account that you can spend on anything right away. You've made a promise to the bank for repayment, but that's on a fixed schedule that will happen over many years. So the difference isn't present versus future. It's flexibility versus certainty. Or it's also the fact that everybody trusts the bank. Everybody knows the bank. They're extremely trustworthy. It's kind of the job of being a bank is to be trustworthy. Whereas you, for the rest of the world, as far as the rest of the world is concerned, aren't so trustworthy. Most people have no idea who you are. So it's a trade-off between who's certain, who's trustworthy, who's well-known, and who isn't. Those are the kinds of trade-offs. So we think of the interest rate, we call it the price of making promises. Where it's easy to make a promise, where people are trustworthy, interest will be low. Where it's hard to make promises, where there aren't many people who can be trusted, or where there's need for long-term promises and commitments, interest rates are going to be high. So that's why, you know, it's hard to borrow. You have to borrow money to buy a house because it's going to be a long-term commitment living in that house. Other things you don't have to borrow money for. They're short-term transactions that you can resolve right away, so you're not as dependent on making long-term promises to people.
1: What about the relationship of money to capital? And I guess in that question, I should ask you how you define capital.
0: Capital it's one of the most difficult and complex concepts that we have to think about when we think about economics, and also one of the most controversial, and of course, one of the ones that more than almost any other, except maybe money, defines the realm that we think of as the economic. The way we think about it is capital is kind of a hybrid. It's a fusion of three different things, and we really have to keep these three sides in line in our minds at the same time. You know, Marx says capital is a relationship between people, and I think that's the right place to start. This is a way of organizing human activity. It's a way of organizing our lives. Capital is a kind of relationship. But what does that relationship consist of? Well, again, it has three parts. One, there's a quantity of money that is on its way to becoming a larger quantity of money. It's a kind of game that people play, a sort of weird and self-referential game where you own a certain amount of wealth measured in money and you want to turn it into a greater amount of wealth measured in money. You take your pot of money, you give it to somebody, you use it in some way in the expectation of getting a greater pot of money, a process that goes on forever. So that's one side of capital. It's the quantity of value in a movement of self-expansion, as some people say it. And that's the only place where we can measure it as a number, when it takes the form of an amount of money. But of course, money by itself isn't capital. So secondly, at some point in this process, it becomes a claim or a relationship to some particular means of production. So the capitalist is a capitalist not just because they have a pot of money, but because that money gives them control over some concrete part of our collective work of production. You think a machine, a factory, a building, or maybe today you would think a patent or some other kind of intellectual property, but some concrete part of the production process. So that's phase two of capital. But phase three is equally important, and that's a hierarchical relationship between a boss and a worker. And the fact that capital, in the sense of a quantity of money and in the sense of a claim or title to a particular means of production, also gives a form of authority. It lets you give orders to people who are actually performing the labor of production. That's also a defining feature of capital from our point of view. So it's sort of, in a sense, almost, it's what's historically specific about the kind of world we live in today is that all three of these things are sort of fused together. Because, of course, these elements separately we can find as far back as we can find human societies. But their fusion is what defines capital as sort of this unique modern thing. That the process of turning money into larger quantities of money takes the form of a relationship with a specific means of production, a specific building, a specific machine, a specific production process, and that then gives you authority to give orders to other people. The capitalist is a money owner. The capitalist is also the steward of the production process, and the capitalist is the boss. It's the three of those things together that define capital from our point of view.
1: J.W. Mason is my guest. He's co-author of Against Money. He's associate professor of economics at John Jay College at the City University of New York. And I'm Sasha Lilly. This is Against the Grain. So national economies are measured by GDP, by gross domestic product. How does the idea of gross domestic product, in your view, and the place of money within it, obscure what takes place in an economy?
0: Well, part of the problem is that we have an idea that there's a quantity of output that actually exists independent of its measurement of money. That if we say real GDP in the US is 50% higher than it was a decade ago, that number refers to something, some actual physical thing that has changed, that there's something there, the real thing, that's different from just the money that we measure it in. And again, this is a way almost everybody thinks, usually without thinking about it. But the problem is that it's really just not true. The way we measure the economy is in terms of a set of monetary purchases, a set of transactions. The way we talk about it, you go to the grocery store and you get a bunch of things. You get some bananas, you get some diapers, you get some cat food, you get some, you know, charcoal for your grill, whatever you get. You got a bunch of very different things and you put them all in the basket. How do we measure all those things together? You know, we could say what volume do they take up or how much do they weigh or whatever you want to do. There's no way of putting one number on all these different things, except if you, instead of looking at the things in the basket, you look at the receipt, you look at the price tags, then you can add them all up because all of those will be measured in dollars. So you can add up those diapers and the charcoal and the cat food and the bananas. You can measure what they all cost and come up with one number. Well, that's what GDP is. We've got lots of things that people are doing together. They're growing food and caring for children and, you know, recording podcasts and so on. And the only way we can put a number on all those things is by looking at how much they cost and adding up the numbers. So that's all that the GDP is, and there's no real quantity behind it. It works fine in a setting where we're comparing GDP this year to last year, because we've got more or less the same amount of things, and if GDP falls from one year to the next, the production of a lot of those different things is going to fall together. That's okay. But if we're comparing far different places, if we're comparing countries at different levels of development, or we're comparing widely spaced different places in time, the comparison just doesn't mean anything anymore. And it's a little bit worse than that, because it's not just, well, we had to do something, so we're adding up these numbers. The choice of numbers reflects a real vision about how society should be organized. So it reflects a vision about what should be traded in markets and what shouldn't be. So an example we come up with, we talk about in the book, is if you know, you look at how GDP is calculated, there's big numbers for things like imputed financial services. What does that mean? It means that if you go to the bank and you have a checking account in your bank and it doesn't pay you interest, the assumption is, well, you must be getting something of value, because if you had that money in a different kind of financial asset, it would be paying you interest. You're putting it in a checking deposit, you're not getting interest, you must be getting something of value, something must be getting produced there. We are going to call that imputed financial services and add it to GDP. And it's not a small piece of GDP either. So that reflects a vision. Well, financial transactions must be mutually beneficial. There must be something of value, people. When a bank profits from offering you a checking account, if they're profiting from that, they must be giving you something equivalent of value. That's a choice that was made by the people who created these statistics, and it reflects a definite vision about the world. On the other hand, if you care for your kids at home, that's not added to GDP. You send them to a daycare center, you pay the daycare center, that's in GDP. You watch the kids at home, not in GDP. So there's a different vision there, which is that childcare, in some sense, is not a commodity or shouldn't be a commodity. That being provided in the market is somehow something exceptional, and we don't need to worry about the normal case of people caring for their own kids in their home. And again, that's a choice. That's something that was debated. Not everybody has agreed that that's how we should do things. So these choices about which numbers we're going to put in GDP and which ones don't reflect a very clear idea about how society ought to be organized. And when we treat these as just facts, objective facts, we're sort of blinding ourselves to the way that actually these reflect choices that have been made about how the numbers are collected, but also about how society itself is organized. And I think one of the things we want to do on a sort of intellectual level is tell people, well, look, if you want to compare living standards in the US and Europe, ask about things you can actually measure. Ask how many hours people work. Ask about life expectancy. Ask about other health outcomes. But don't ask about this number that doesn't refer to anything. But we also want people to be conscious of the idea that we could organize society in different ways, that it's kind of obscured by the fact that we use this number GDP.
1: Is there a better measure? I mean, certainly feminist economists have written for a long time about the perils of GDP and what it obscures and all the unpaid labor and so on. Is there a better way of measuring this, or is even the attempt to measure just fraught?
0: I think the attempt to put a single number on something like living standards or production is just a mistake. I think it's a kind of fantasy that is, again, a fantasy that comes from the way we actually live, where so much of our social life is organized through money, and we kind of see the money part of our social life. We don't see our other relationships. And so we sort of think, well, I can buy this or that thing for money. I have a certain income in money that defines how much material stuff I can acquire for myself, so that there must be something like that out there in the world. I think it's an illusion that really is fostered by the fact that we do organize our lives through money, that we think that the world itself must be like money. It must have some number on it, and it just doesn't. And I think it's just a mistake. I think trying to construct an alternative measure of GDP that would do what GDP does, I think it's a mistake. You know, I think if you look at older, let's say, economic histories, you look at Eric Hobsbawm's wonderful books, you'll find all sorts of numbers and statistics in there, but nothing like GDP. You won't find index numbers. You'll find yards of silk, or you'll find tons of steel, or you'll find miles of railroad. And I think we have to be willing to say that's the only way we can measure concrete things in the world is by using the real concrete numbers of the material things we're interested in. If you're interested in living standards, then you do have to say, well, how many hours do people work? How long do they live? How many of those years are healthy? How many do they have chronic health conditions? What level of education do people get? How many hours of their week do they have to spend commuting? Those kinds of numbers will tell you something real about living standards, but you're not going to be able to reduce them all to a single value. And I think, you know, as we say, trying to do that amounts to throwing out the baby and keeping the bathwater. You know, the actual valuable things we've learned about the world, we kind of throw out all that knowledge to create this single index number. And we need to just essentially give up on the idea that we can do that.
1: I wanted to ask you about the decline of physical, you know, currency, of cash. Many of us go through our lives not even carrying cash around because there are ways to pay for things without this tangible substance called cash. And I wanted to ask you if you think there are any sort of ramifications for how we think of money from that. I mean, bearing in mind that for poor people, the move to digital money can be very problematic, and obviously that kind of money can be tracked in a way that cash can't. But kind of putting those questions aside, do you think that the way that we think of money as a tangible thing, that has sort of shifted to an abstraction, do you think that makes us think differently about the relationship of money to stuff?
0: I think it does. I think on that level, it's helpful. I definitely take your point that there are other social consequences that are more problematic. There's an anonymity to cash that does not exist for electronic money. And for some people, that anonymity is very valuable. So, I don't want to dismiss that. But I think simply at the level of how we think about money, the shift is a very positive one, because money has always been a kind of social ledger. Money has always been a collective tracking of people's relationships and obligations to each other. And that kind of function of money is much more transparent when we're talking about electronic money. Or again, the idea that there's a fixed quantity of money that somehow has some relationship with a fixed quantity of stuff is kind of more natural when we're talking about physical currency, which actually does exist in some definite material quantity. Whereas it's sort of obvious when you're talking about the ledger money of banks that this is a record kept by a bank that doesn't have a quantity. It's a number that changes every time the bank makes an entry in its records. I think it's much clearer that way. I think the fact that there's a real money is just a particular form of a sort of abstract quantified promise, and anything that can be, any quantity that can be pledged to somebody else, resolved or transferred in order to satisfy your obligations to somebody, is functioning as money, is in fact a form of money. Corporate stock is money in some circumstances. If a business purchases another business in a stock transaction or pays its workers with stock options, that stock is functioning as money. So this continuity between money and other forms of credit, other forms of financial obligations, is much clearer, I think, with electronic money. I certainly, as a teacher in the classroom, I certainly find it's much easier to give people what I think is a realistic picture of what money is and how it is created by banks in the course of making loans. That's much more straightforward for people to understand now than it was when I first started teaching, when physical currency was more widely used.
1: Well, some listeners might think, are these abstractions things that are kind of more debates amongst economists, how we see money, how we don't see money? But you're arguing that the way we understand money has some very distinct political ramifications for how we understand our world and then how we might change our world. And I wanted to ask you about commodification. So it's often said that capitalism, with its drive to turn things into commodities to be bought and sold, is kind of set on a path of commodifying everything. But you argue that this is not necessarily the case, and that money and markets are not as dominant in organizing collective activity as we might think. I wonder if you can explain why you make that argument, which, certainly is important politically in terms of trying to understand where we stand and how we might fight against it.
0: Yeah, I think it's very important, and it is a little counterintuitive to people who are intellectually formed in the Marxist tradition, as Arjun and I very much were. In this particular book, there's more Keynes than Marx, but I think for us, as students of the late Jim Crotty at the University of Massachusetts, I think those are really equally important intellectual sources. And I think again, if you come out of that tradition, you're very aware of the way that money commodifies human relationships, that all that is solid melts into air. And yet, if you look around the world, you see that that's only, in a sense, one half of the story. And even Marx himself talks about this in other places, that you have the old forms of social relationships that are dissolved by money, but things don't stop there. People don't remain social atoms. That new forms of cooperation, new forms of relationships, then cohere out of these sort of fragmented pieces that are actually much more extensive, much more social in a sense than the old ones. And, if you read the next to last chapter of Capital, Volume 1, where he talks about essentially how relatively bloodless and relatively easy the transition from capitalism to socialism will be compared with the transition from feudalism to capitalism, because production is already so socialized. Or if you read volume three, you know, he talks about how the corporation, as much as the workers' cooperative, is a sort of model, a precursor to socialized production. So what does he mean by this? Well, let's be a little more concrete about it. One aspect of this is the corporation. If you look at a corporation, all the corporations are the site of profit seeking in our society. They are the dominant social embodiment of capital. They are where profits are generated, and where production is subordinated to the accumulation of money. All those things are true. But at the same time, corporations themselves internally are not organized as markets. They're not organized through money. If you have a job in a corporation, the question of what you are going to do today is not going to be based on, well, what would be most profitable for me to do? It's not like there's a, you know, a job board with different rates and you pick the one that pays the most. No, your boss is going to tell you, or if you're lucky, your job description or your union is going to say, here are the things you do. But one way or another, somebody is going to say, here is the job. And you have to cooperate with other people. You're not going to do it by trading things in markets. You're going to do it because somebody made a plan. There's a book I like quite a bit called The People's Republic of Walmart by Mike Rozwersky and Lee Phillips that talks about this a lot. You know, a corporation like Walmart is an enormous centrally planned economy. It's an enormous system where somebody sits in an office and says, this material from this warehouse has to get over to this other warehouse, and these trucks are going to carry it, and these people are going to drive those trucks, and they're going to arrive at this time, and these people are going to unload them. All this stuff is planned down to the last detail. There's no role for markets there at all. So this sort of planning that's internal to the corporation, we don't think about, we don't talk about it. If you study economics, if you study the economy, corporations themselves are absolutely invisible. There's just markets, and yet the actual world of production is done through these enormous centrally planned organizations. So that's one example. Another example that I think is very concrete, well, there's all sorts of public services. Well, I teach at a public university. If you look at, you know, what is a sector of economic activity that has expanded greatly over the last generation? You know, higher education. And, you know, obviously we complain, and sometimes with good reason, that higher education is being, you know, commodified or subject to market logic. But the reality is higher education is not organized by market logic. We have in the United States an enormous university system, which so far, despite the best efforts of our current administration, is the greatest in the world, produces enormous amounts of scientific research, attracts students from all over the world. And if you ask, well, how is this enormously successful sector organized? On a sort of granular level, it's a bunch of worker-managed cooperatives. I work in an academic department. When we want to hire somebody, we all get together collectively, we discuss and vote on what kind of person we want to hire, and then we'll meet them and we'll vote together on which person we want to hire. I mean, how is this is it's as far from a sort of market transaction as you could get. And then hopefully we work with them for the rest of our lives. That's the goal. It's like getting married. So, you know, and this is not like some residual holdover from the pre-capitalist past. This is an institution that has grown up enormously and gotten bigger and more important in our lifetimes and, you know, over the past century. So we don't see this. This is part of the thing that we're trying to say in this book, is that we have a vision of the world that is all about money, payments, and commodities and markets, and we don't see how much of our daily lives is already organized in different ways. And therefore, we exaggerate the difficulty in, or the nature, let's say, of the transition. There's an enormous problem in democratizing the central planning of Walmart. That's a huge problem. But there is not a problem of, oh, how could we organize production if we didn't depend on markets? Because we don't depend on markets very much as it is.
1: And we'll get to this question of democratization, but let me just ask you a bit more about what you've just been saying. So do you think that the existence within capitalism, you know, within the United States, an exemplar of capitalist society, where there are these significant non-commodified spaces, let's say, that exist within U.S. capitalism and then within corporations themselves, do you think that is something that is always there at sort of the same rate, or do you think there's a sort of back and forth? In the book, you refer to the work of Karl Polanyi, who wrote in The Great Transformation about this double movement where you have kind of market capitalism pushes societies to the brink of collapse, and then there's a sort of backlash, a kind of retreat, periods of intervention to keep the more rapacious aspects of capitalism in check, but then it repeats itself in these cycles. So I wonder if you think of this as a kind of a back and forth within capitalism, or something that is just kind of a necessity within capitalism, so that while it might ebb and flow, there's always this need to have parts of society that are, you know, more or less hived off from these capitalist market imperatives.
0: I think there's definitely something important in Polanyi's vision, but I would frame it a little bit differently. First of all, I wouldn't call it a back and forth or a cycle, because I think it's a spiral. I think there's a long-term trend towards larger scale social forms of cooperation. That the long-term trend is not, it's not sort of an oscillation around a sort of middle point. The overall development of production is in the direction of larger scale, less commodified, less market coordination. There's a trend in that direction despite the variations. That's the first thing I would say. And the second thing I would say is I think it's a little bit misleading historically to think, well, you have kind of this trend towards markets and then you have a political reaction that kind of pushes markets back. Because I think in some ways it's really the other way around. The trend is towards more non-market planned coordination, and the political reaction is to try to reassert markets. So we had a long chapter in this book that unfortunately we had to cut, but I hope we will get into our next book in some form, on the history of the corporation itself. And one thing that's very central in that story is the shareholder revolution of the 1980s. You know, I mentioned earlier Marx talking about the joint stock corporation as sort of prefiguring socialist production. And Keynes says something very similar, writing in the 1920s. He says, you know, one of the strongest trends in the world today is the tendency of corporations to socialize themselves. And if you look at the mid-20th century, it really looked like that was the direction things were heading, and shareholders were really vestigial. They didn't exert any actual authority. You know, the way you got to a top position in a corporation was by working your way up through the management hierarchy, doing a good job within this particular sort of productive community, and you would get promoted eventually to the top of it. And ownership and property rights had nothing to do with it. So how did we get back to the world of these founder CEOs, where shareholders have all this power, where corporations are traded like personal property? It didn't just happen. It wasn't an organic evolution. It was a very deliberate political reaction to that tendency. It was a very conscious and deliberate effort, especially in the 1980s, but continuing since then, to reassert the power of shareholders, to redefine the corporation as private property, to change the paths that people followed to those management positions so that they depended more on share ownership and less on sort of success within this management hierarchy. This was a very deliberate political reaction. I think we can see it in other cases. There's a wonderful book by Beth Pop Berman called Thinking Like an Economist, where she describes this very, again, quite conscious and deliberate effort to kind of reassert economic values and market values within the federal government. That you had very effective systems of regulation of, let's say, air pollution that were just based on physical quantities. Well, you can't have more than so many parts per million of this particular substance emitted. And those very straightforward physical kind of measurements were very effective basis for regulation. And then you had, you know, really starting, you know, to some extent in the 60s, but really picking up in the 70s and Carter, and then even more so, of course, in the Reagan administrations, this effort to say, no, we have to do this through economic logic. We have to compute costs of all these things and encourage businesses to trade off the costs of, you know, mitigating pollution versus the social costs of emitting it. But that's not something that just happened. It wasn't just sort of the logic of market seeping in there. It was actually quite the opposite. If you are running one of these programs, the simplest, most natural thing to do is to say, okay, we've got a substance, we have some information about its health risks, and we're just going to have a straightforward physical limit on how much you can emit. And that's the easiest thing for businesses to comply with, too. It's very simple to measure. And it was an effort, a conscious effort to say, no, we want this to look more like a market. You can see this in healthcare reform, you know, the healthcare reform that was attempted in the Clinton era and then more successfully in the Obama era. You know, the most successful part of the Obama reform was the most socialized point, which was, you know, just extend Medicaid to more people. But the people who were organizing it, it wasn't like they were kind of pushed by logic of the of healthcare that they had to provide markets. Again, the logic of healthcare says just give people insurance. But they themselves felt that it was very important to have healthcare provided in markets as much as possible. So they jury-rigged this whole complex system of exchanges to have something that looked like markets in there. So in other words, I think in some ways the double movement that I see is almost the opposite of the one Polanyi described. There's a sort of organic tendency towards more planning, more centralization, more conscious control of production, and then there's a kind of reaction, of course, coming from the top, coming from the existing wealth holders and elite whose status is defined in terms of property ownership. They are consciously, politically pushing things back in the direction of markets.
1: Given those forces and given that impulse from above, what are the limitations to trying to democratize money, circling back, within our system, you know, to make financial institutions from, you know, private banks to the Federal Reserve and government central banks more democratic or accountable? Is that kind of a fool's errand given the forces that would push to resist that?
0: Well, I think the first thing I would say is we have to recognize that all of the spaces that are already there, all of the forms of planning that already exist. You know, I think we make our task much harder than it should be, and it certainly is hard enough already, when we imagine it as needing to create some new form of economic organization that's going to have to replace everything that we're already doing. Again, there's already planning out there. We just need to point it in different directions. I think the other thing, from my point of view, is that as you say, the political resistance is enormous, and we've certainly seen, you know, in the past couple of years, an enormous effort to roll back the kind of collective organization of economic life and reassert the powers of property ownership and authority of property owners. And their power is immense, and they are willing to use violence and all the coercive means at their disposal to strengthen their position. It's very true. The biggest force on the other side is that planning actually works better, and actually engaging people works better. Reason, collectively making decisions, actually, if you have a concrete end to reach, works better than untrammeled authority. And so whenever we collectively have some sort of urgent problem that we have to solve, there's going to be concrete pressure in the direction of sort of collective decision-making and reasoned discussion as opposed to, you know, the untrammeled power of property ownership. So, you know, the one historical example I like to point to is a mobilization for World War II back in the 1940s, where the U.S. economy really did operate as a centrally planned economy for those years, because that was the only way you could scale up production at the pace that was needed. The government officials, by and large, there were a few old New Dealers in there, but by and large, they hated that. They would have much rather just put out some contracts to businesses and let them figure out how to fulfill them. But it turned out if that's what you did, the businesses just threw up their hands or they took the money and didn't deliver. The only way you would get the tanks and planes and ships on the scale you needed was if the government took charge of making all the important decisions. And of course, you also at the same time had the real solidification of the union movement. You had the biggest compression of incomes. You had the really decisive victories for black equality in this country. And all those things happened because you had to have them in order to solve the concrete problem of mobilization for the war. And I think, you know, I thought a few years ago I was a little more optimistic, but I think we have to come back to this, which is that the problem of climate change is in some ways going to be the equivalent of that for this century, and that the only way you're going to resolve this crisis of the habitability of the planet is through reducing the authority and the power of property owners and taking the planning, again, that already exists and redirecting it in a democratic way towards that end and doing it on the basis of reason rather than on the basis of the private pursuit of profit. And that doing that on a sufficient scale is also going to require a more egalitarian economy in other ways. I think that's the real asset that the side that wants a more democratic, collectively managed, collectively planned world has, is that that's actually the way that you solve the real urgent concrete problems that face us as a society.
1: We're going to have to leave it right there. Thank you so much for joining me.
0: Well, thank you very much for having me. And I just want to add, if I can, that if you're interested in these sorts of ways of thinking about economics or different ways of thinking about economics than you might get in a normal classroom, then and you're thinking about graduate school, I would encourage you to think about John Jay College, a public university in New York, where all of us are heterodox and radicals of different sorts. And this is the kind of economics that we do. And we're always looking for more students.
1: J.W. Mason is Associate Professor of Economics at the aforementioned John Jay College, author with Arjun Jayadev of Against Money. You've been listening to Against the Grain. I'm Sasha Lilly. Thanks so much for listening, and please tune in again next time.
2: From across the nation and around the world, for Pacifica Headlines, I'm Jesse Lent. Yemeni government forces in the country's Al Jawf province exchange fire with Houthi fighters, who also refer to themselves as Ansarallah, near the Saudi Arabian border, in footage released yesterday by L'Agence France-Presse news agency. The Iran-backed Houthis' accelerated advance along the Red Sea in Yemen, as well as their attacks on Saudi Arabia, including drone attacks damaging Saudi Arabia's east-west oil pipeline, have extended Iran's geographical reach in the war and heightened oil supply risks for the rest of the world. Yesterday, just a few hours after reports of a new round of fighting between Ansarallah and Saudi Arabian forces, President Donald Trump told reporters, quote, "Well, hopefully we are towards the end of the war." Human rights experts commissioned by the UN's top human rights body say they have found, quote, "reasonable grounds to believe the U.S. committed war crimes in two strikes on Iran, including on a school in the southern city of Manab," according to a report this morning from the AP. The findings center on a pair of airstrikes which reportedly killed at least 178 civilians, including women and children. On February 28th, the first day of the U.S. and Israel's joint war on Iran, at least one U.S. missile hit the Shajara Taiba Elementary School in Manab, Iran, according to an AP investigation. Iranian state media has reported that 168 people were killed in the strike on the elementary school, most of them children. Following the United States and Israeli attacks on February 28th, the mission found reasonable grounds to believe the United States committed the war crime of launching indiscriminate attacks, resulting in the loss of life or injury to civilians or damage to civilian objects, the fact-finding team wrote in a statement, adding that killings by state security forces in Iran occurred on a, quote, "staggering scale." According to the human rights experts, civilians in Iran were caught between, quote, "gross human rights violations and crimes against humanity committed by their own government and the nation's deadly conflict with the United States and Israel." The investigators said the failure to update targeting intelligence and confirm the building was a military objective amounted to more than mere negligence. The U.S. directed the strikes at the school building while being aware of a substantial risk of striking a civilian and acting recklessly regarding the possibility that this would happen, the statement added. In June, President Trump said, quote, "nobody purposefully attacked a girls' school in Iran in February," citing an investigation into the incident. Reuters first reported that an initial internal U.S. military investigation showed U.S. forces were probably responsible for the fatal strike in Manab. Turkish authorities have used accusations of obscenity to justify a wave of raids and arrests targeting the LGBTQ+ community, which has grown to include journalists, as well as more than 150 arrested during protests against the raids, according to The Guardian. Starting in the early hours of Sunday, Turkish police carried out simultaneous raids on the offices of LGBTQ+ rights organizations and HIV advocacy groups in the capital city of Ankara, Istanbul, İzmir, Aydın, and Mersin. This is the widest crackdown on LGBTQ+ people in recent years, Emma Sinclair Webb of Human Rights Watch told the news organization, adding that other Turkish residents not associated with LGBTQ+ groups were detained for alleged drug and prostitution offenses. Rights groups tracking the arrests believe that 62 people remain in custody, but more than 100 were detained. And Republican Congressman Thomas Massie of Kentucky spoke out yesterday on the House floor about the difficulties of getting the government to follow the law he helped pass to release the Epstein files.
3: The president himself signed that bill. He had earlier said it would be a hostile act to even support that bill. And what came of it? 3 million files released. And there's still 3 million of those files that are being withheld at the Department of Justice. And the ones that have been released have been overly redacted in contravention of that law.
2: Yesterday, Speaker of the House Mike Johnson announced he was moving the legislative body into recess early. This means Massey's bipartisan effort to force the release of more files in the Jeffrey Epstein investigation is blocked from a vote. Those are the latest Pacifica headlines. For the Pacifica Network, I'm Jesse Lent.

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